0: vaccine so far. Dr. Jean Kaseya, director of the Africa Centers for Disease Control, says Africa can't deal with the outbreak by itself.
1: We must manufacture vaccines, medicines that we need, because we cannot on a daily basis, when we have an outbreak, to be on panic mode. Currently, I'm on panic mode because people are dying. I don't have medicines. I don't have vaccines.
0: And he says Western countries don't understand that when Africa is affected, they are also at risk because people are flying back and forth all the time. Conflict and migration in the region are also complicating containment efforts. The outbreak started in April, but slow detection of the virus delayed the response. You're listening to NPR News from Washington. Russia says Ukrainian drone strikes overnight killed at least four people and wounded a dozen others. Officials say debris fell on Russia's largest airport but didn't cause damage. Ukraine's President Zelensky says the strikes were entirely justified. Russia has repeatedly launched similar attacks on Ukraine's capital and other cities during the war. Ukrainian officials say Russian drone strikes on Ukraine overnight wounded at least eight people. A broad coalition of water users in the Colorado River Basin is calling on the federal government to designate $2 billion for drought recovery. From member station KJZZ, Alex Hager reports that includes more than 70 groups from around the western U.S.
2: The letter was co-signed by farm districts, environmental nonprofits, cities, Native American tribes, and more, stretching from Wyoming to San Diego. They're asking Congress for new money to help the region deal with drought. The call comes on the heels of a historically dry winter. In the past, federal spending has gone to cities, farms, and tribes who leave water in major reservoirs in exchange for payments. The new letter says federal money could also go toward recovering from wildfire, protecting ecosystems, and developing new water sources. For NPR News, I'm Alex Hager in Phoenix.
0: U.S. futures contracts are trading lower at this hour. Dow futures are down about 177 points. NASDAQ futures are down about 121. S&P 500 futures are down about 22 points. I'm Janine Herbst, and you're listening to NPR News from Washington.
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4: From the Center for Investigative Reporting and PRX, this is Reveal. I'm Al Letson. A couple of months ago, Jessica Grove was at her son's middle school basketball game, watching her kid shoot around with his coach during pregame.
5: And this guy walks in, and my heart immediately skips a beat because I instantaneously know who it is. And he does not have a child on the other team. He does not have a child on my son's team. And I was like, what the f*** is he doing here? Like, I started to sweat. My blood pressure started to rise.
4: In Jessica's mind, this guy had no business being at the basketball game or really any community event. So Jessica did something about it. She walked across the basketball court.
5: And I said, you are never, ever to be anywhere near any of my family members under any circumstances.
4: Now, this might feel extreme. The guy's just sitting watching hoops. He wasn't bothering anybody. But that wasn't how Jessica saw it. This guy was Jessica's former county elected official. But she didn't want him here. Not after he broke a critical campaign promise.
5: The fact that he can go into a room and smile at people like he's still on the campaign trail. Like, vote for me. I'm doing great things. No, you're destroying everything you touch.
4: Jessica lives in Northern Virginia, right outside of D.C. And this guy who filled Jessica with such dread, she voted for him. Now she's accusing him of swooping into communities trying to buy thousands of acres of property, including her mom's house and her brother's house, for data centers. But not just one or two data centers. If this guy succeeds, the neighborhood where Jessica grew up will instead morph into a part of the largest collection of data centers in the world. The only word Jessica can think of to describe this guy and the industry he represents is predatory.
5: You don't know what he's coming for. You don't know what neighborhood he's going to go after next. It's like he somehow holds the power to take everything you've ever worked for and everything you've ever dreamed of away because he's got money behind him somehow.
4: For the last couple of years, we've been hearing a lot about the downsides of data centers. They're making electricity bills go up. They're destroying the environment, sucking all the water. And we've been hearing about how unprecedented investment and growth in AI is supercharging data center development. But this hour, we're going to show you how this explosion of data centers is happening. Not in the rural parts of the country, but in populated areas near cities, where the world's wealthiest companies are buying up acres of private homes and land in residential neighborhoods with almost no transparency or accountability. But slowly, local communities have started to fight back. And we're going to take you to one fight right outside our nation's capital. Lauren Ober reports from Northern Virginia.
6: It's hard not to like Elena Schlossberg the minute you meet her. She laughs hard, drives fast, and makes the most delicious muffins you've ever put in your mouth. Plus, she's kind of a superhero.
7: My superpowers are I love to talk, I hate injustice, and somehow I seem to be able to convince people to be hopeful.
8: Well,
7: and it's worth fighting.
8: One more. You have amazing hair.
7: That is true, and I have really good hair. Right.
6: Before she became perhaps the most recognizable anti-data center activist in Virginia, Elena did hair and makeup for TV news. Then she became a middle school counselor, and God love her for that. Elena lives in Prince William County, a bucolic expanse of Virginia suburbs 35 miles outside of Washington, D.C. Elena loves where she lives. She and her husband built their home on 10 acres of rolling land, and nothing disturbed her rural paradise. Until the data centers started creeping in more than a decade ago. It started with a proposed transmission line that threatened her property.
9: And I'm like, oh no. Oh, no, no, no, no, no. Mm-mm. You have effed with the wrong person.
6: And before you go thinking that Elena is just a NIMBY with good hair and too much time on her hands, allow her to disabuse you.
9: There's NIMBY and there's NOTE. And NOTE is not over there either.
6: Meaning she doesn't want data centers in anyone's neighborhood. Elena first remembers seeing them creep into her backyard in 2014, the chrysalis days of the data center boom. Today, there are more data centers in Northern Virginia than any other place in the world. I'm guessing that, like me, you are incredulous. Northern Virginia? Really? And in order to understand how just the mere mention of data centers can make a local's blood pressure spike, you have to know a bit about the history of the internet. Let's see if I can do it in 30 seconds or less. You might think Silicon Valley invented the internet, but it was actually the Department of Defense in Northern Virginia. Take that, tech bros. In the late 1960s, the Defense Advanced Research Projects Agency, or DARPA, created a precursor to the internet. As a result, a number of commercial tech companies set up shop in this area, and it quickly became a hub of connectivity. Fiber optic exploded along the East Coast, and soon a sort of highway interchange for the internet was built just outside of the Capitol. Combine all that with proximity to the feds, free-flowing electricity, and tech-friendly local governments, and by the 21st century, Northern Virginia's bazillions of data centers account for more computing capacity than anywhere in the world. Okay, done. Did I do it? I think I did. But what exactly is a data center? It's basically a giant warehouse loaded with IT infrastructure. Servers, routers, hard drives, the cloud. And with the whiplash growth of artificial intelligence, modern computing requires bigger and better and faster and noisier data centers. And those data centers, they need to go somewhere. Virginia might be for lovers, but more recently, it's for data centers. More than 275 across the state, to be exact. And I know that because ChatGPT.

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1: Where are we going now?
2: Okay, so now we are going to Data Center Alley. You're going to see the highest concentration of data centers in the world. So when
3: it's like a glimpse into our AI-powered future. Data Center Alley is home to 157 data centers spread over many miles. Giant 2-, 3-, 4-story monoliths topped with colossal chiller units and ringed by many dozens of diesel generators. After the pandemic, there seemed to be a gold rush mentality around data centers. More and more people were working remotely, there was more e-commerce than ever, and consumer applications for AI were skyrocketing. Data center developers couldn't build fast enough. These largely anonymous hulks of Data Center Alley are run by companies with wildly inventive names like Digital Realty, Powerhouse, and DataBank. Also, Google, Microsoft, and the aforementioned Amazon Web Services. Together, they make up miles and miles of bland-looking, windowless boxes, buzzing and whining, consuming the horizon.
2: I mean, the amount of surface land that is being displaced by data centers and everything that goes with that, I don't think people understand what's really happening.
3: Our drive through Data Center Alley ends in a place you would never find if you weren't looking for it.
2: So where we're going now is Tippett Cemetery, a historic African-American cemetery that is surrounded by data center development.
4: Oh. This is going to bum me out.
3: Tippett Hill Cemetery sits on land that used to be a plantation. The oldest grave markers date back to the 1700s. There are 16 unmarked field stones used to identify the graves of formerly enslaved people.
2: And this is still an active cemetery.
4: Yeah.
2: There are people that are still...
4: Yeah, but it's surrounded on four sides.
2: Yeah.
3: We pass a freshly filled gravesite covered in a spray of dark red roses. Miss Shirley M. Shields died this past January. Her loved ones had to send her to her great reward as the data centers rumbled not 200 feet away.
2: Oh, do you hear that whine?
4: Yeah.
2: This is what I want people to understand. Like, what are we willing to sacrifice? And how many people are we willing to sacrifice? This is happening to communities.
4: Yeah.
2: And it's happening next to national parks. It's happening next to battlefields. It's happening everywhere. There is no place that is sacred.
3: Over the years, folks in this part of the county have been able to beat back commercial development of all kinds. A racetrack, a mega mall, and a Disney theme park promising to celebrate American history. And the main reason? The Manassas National Battlefield Park, right plop in the middle of this rural landscape. And if you're not up on your Civil War history, I have a buddy who can help you out.
5: I'm not a historian, but I'm a history buff, and my background here in my office in D.C. is just bookshelves upon bookshelves.
3: David Duncan is president of the American Battlefield Trust. He says that Manassas National Battlefield is...
5: actually one of the more unique places in America, in that two major battles of the American Civil War were fought pretty much on the same ground.
3: And the people of Virginia thought the first battle was going to be like no big deal, like a short little skirmish in a short little war.
5: You had an air of... let's not miss it. So let's pack up the family and go watch. And that literally happened. People packed their picnic baskets and got in their wagons and brought grandma and the kids. And, let's go see this thing.
6: The Northern Army fell apart. The retreat soon became a rout as Union guns became entangled with the carriages of fleeing spectators.
3: Over two major battles, more than 3,000 soldiers lost their lives at Manassas. In 1940, the battlefield became a national park. Now, it's being threatened by the single largest collection of data centers in the world.
5: Even though we were aware of the data center

0: Democrats in general, we probably naively thought we were going to be okay.
1: That's in part because the community pushed back hard, including a guy named Pete Candlin.
2: I believe that that historic area along Page Lane needs to be protected.
1: At the time, Candlin was the local elected official for Page Lane, the battlefield's western boundary.
2: That Manassas battlefield means something to me because of the history of our country and what that means to all of us. And so,
1: in order for the data center companies to get the zoning change from farmland and residential to industrial, they would have to go through Candlin. And Candlin, the most senior member of the county's board of supervisors, didn't seem too keen on data centers.
2: I do want to be very clear, at least my perspective on things. We don't owe the data centers anything. I don't care if we run out of data center land in Prince William County. It's not my job to find them more places for data centers.
1: Candlin wasn't the only public person who was outspoken. Filmmaker Ken Burns wrote an impassioned letter to county officials about his opposition to the digital gateway, imploring them to change course and save our fragile heritage from the, quote, ravages of progress.
3: Mr. Mayor and members of the town council.
1: The late Oscar-winning actor and Northern Virginian Robert Duvall was also staunchly against data centers in the region. He spoke up about the issue at a 2023 town council meeting.
3: I would like to add that my wife and I have lived in this area for 27 years, and my wife said at one time that I will always remember that Virginia is the last station before heaven. Let's keep it that way.
4: It was probably the most star-studded data center debate ever. And up until that point, the biggest battle in the war against data centers in Northern Virginia. It seemed like this battle had all the components needed for a win. Public opinion, manpower, righteousness, even a battle hymn. Sort of.
5: Don't it always seem to go that you don't know what you've got till it's gone? They paved paradise, put up data centers.
4: That's next on Reveal.
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4: From the Center for Investigative Reporting and PRX, this is Reveal. I'm Al Ledson. This hour, we're in a rural part of Northern Virginia, just outside of Washington, D.C., watching data centers and residents battle for land and resources. These battles are shockingly local. That's because there is little to no regulation on data centers, where they can be built, how big they can be, how much energy and water they can use. And politicians in Virginia have been reluctant to pump the brakes on the data center gravy train. The state's General Assembly is debating ending tax breaks for data centers, which cost the state more than $2 billion in lost revenue in 2025. But the data center boosters say the move could slam construction to a halt. Even Abigail Spanberger, a Democrat, when she was campaigning to be Virginia's governor, was hesitant to come down either way on data centers.
10: You feel like you need to put your stamp on this and say, like, look, we have enough of these. They need to be brought under some kind of supervision by the state government.
11: No. I think it is about ensuring that localities have the tools that they need to make good decisions. And frankly, if those are the one to raise their hand and they want to welcome data centers, that some of the bigger companies that may be coming to Virginia know where to go.
4: But it's not just that one town wants a data center and the next one doesn't. The feelings change block by block, farm by farm, and these debates are ripping through the very heart of communities. Lauren Ober picks up the story.
12: Oh, there's a polo farm. Let's see, what does that say? Battlefield Park Polo. Sadly, I don't see any horses. What other farm do we have here? We have Chestnut Run Farm. And then it says, welcome to Manassas Battlefield Park. And Pageland Lane cuts through the official perimeter of the park.
1: In the last 5 years, a country road called Pageland Lane has become a major flashpoint of all of Northern Virginia's data center anxieties. Because this is where developers want to build the Prince William Digital Gateway. Now, I've already told you this place would be the biggest data center complex in all the land. But how about some hard numbers? The proposed complex would cover more than 22 million square feet over 2,100 acres. I know that's hard to conceptualize, so instead, think of 4 Disneyland resorts, or 61 Pentagons, or, because this is America, 382 football fields. And in order to build 382 football fields, you need land. A lot of it. In order to find that much open land, the developers of the Digital Gateway had to get creative. They had to try to buy people's homes. People like a woman I'm going to call Lynn.
13: I love my house. I love this area. I love being able to see cows out front, my neighbors out back. It's just like, this is our dream home.
1: We are not using her last name because the Digital Gateway developers made her sign an NDA. Lynn, her husband, and their teenage son live together in a modest brick rambler set on 3 acres. Out the back windows, there's nothing but fields and trees.
13: We work very hard. This was kind of our prize for all that effort, and this is now our retirement home, and it's exactly what we want. I love to cook. I have a gourmet kitchen.
1: The family never considered moving. Ever. This was absolutely their forever home. But a few years ago, Lynn's neighbor told her about the eye-popping amounts of money data center developers were paying for individual properties up and down Pageland Lane.
13: It was pretty point blank. I mean, she said, we're going to sell our property to data centers and we're going to get $450 an acre.
1: That's $450,000 an acre to sell your house to a developer who will demolish it and build data centers in its place.
13: And of course, I was really upset because I'm like, well, there's going to be a data center right there and I have no say in this matter at all.
1: Lynn's neighbors are being collected into what's called an assemblage. That's when a group of property owners agrees to collectively sell their land to developers for data centers. And these developers come armed with a seemingly bottomless reserve of money. For example, one of the developers of the Digital Gateway is a company called QTS, which is owned by Blackstone. And Blackstone is the trillion-dollar investment titan with a portfolio that includes Spanx, Legoland, and the dating app Bumble. So, yeah, they have some cash. I reached out to QTS for the story, but they declined to comment. Lynn's neighbors would have never been part of an assemblage were it not for one woman, Marianne Gadban. Gadban grew up in the county and lives on Pageland Lane. She also happens to be a real estate broker. When the data center explosion began, Gadban saw an opportunity. After repeated emails and an in-person request, Gadban declined to talk to me. But here's what's publicly out there. Gadban and her husband own more than 55 acres on Pageland Lane. At that time, QTS was offering $550,000 an acre. So if you do some quick math, that means Gadban was looking at a $30 million windfall. But that payday would only happen if there was a critical mass of residents also willing to sell. So in 2021, Gadban started approaching her neighbors. The pitch was that data center developers paid way more than market rate. So even if you sold your dream home, you'd be able to get an even dreamier home with all your extra cash. What perhaps was not part of the pitch was that Gadban, according to court documents, was also set to make a tidy commission for each property she bird-dogged into the assemblage. One day in the fall of 2021, one of Lynn's neighbors approached her about potentially selling her own property, her dream home, to the data center developers.
14: He pulled me in and he said, listen, I'll talk to Marion Gabin. I'll get your property in on this deal. And I said, well, what about these two neighbors? Because I'm friends with them. And what about the people across the street? And he's like, well, we'll work it out.
1: These assemblages had a way of mushrooming, and Lynn wanted to make sure her neighbors were taken care of, which was nice of her. But she and her family still had a decision to make. Keep their home and live next to the biggest data center complex in the world, or sell and leave.
13: Unfortunately, we have to move as a group. I can't be the outlier and say, nope, I want out, because they're going to still build. I'm going to be stuck in a sea of data centers.
1: So she sold. The promises data centers make to a community are often huge. We will create so many new jobs, you get a job, and you get a job, and you get a job. And we will net you so much tax revenue for schools, roads, emergency services, that your county will basically be backstroking in all that cash. However, a recent report from the Brookings Institute pokes some holes in those promises. The authors claim that, quote, the standard data center development model, speedy deal making and opaque negotiations, deliver short-term construction jobs and revenue, but little durable economic upside. By the end of 2021, the developers eyeing Pageland Lane had a critical mass of folks willing to sell. And the municipal hurdles, like changing the zoning for thousands of acres of private residential property to industrial, were pretty easy to clear. During a Board of Supervisors meeting, just before a new board chair was about to be seated, the Digital Gateway came up for its final vote. Hundreds of residents for and against signed up to speak. And the meeting was epic, like 26 hours long epic. Elena Schlossberg and her very vocal cohort begged the board to vote on the side of the environment.
15: This has ignited a fire to require this industry to finally start paying attention to the impacts on the amount of land they take, climate change, water.
1: Marianne Gadban appealed to the county's economic needs.
16: Within 2 years, new revenue from increased real estate taxes will be realized, and it will grow significantly over time. Schools can be better funded, the dreaded meals tax can go away, and our public workers can get more competitive pay.
1: The meeting felt like it would never end. People got loopy. One person showed up dressed as a Civil War soldier. Another wore a Grinch costume. Still another delivered her grievance in song, with apologies to Joni Mitchell.

0: In the end, the lame duck chair cast the tie-breaking vote. The Board of Supervisors voted to approve the project 4-3. Absent from the vote, the most senior member of the Board of Supervisors, Pete Candlin, who years before had been so outspoken against the digital gateway.
1: I do want to be very clear, at least my perspective on things. We don't owe the data centers anything.
0: Before this vote, Candlin had made a surprise move. He signed onto the Pageland assemblage. He would be selling his property to the data center developers. His spokesman told a local newspaper that Candlin felt compelled to sell, quote, due to the distinct possibility that his home would be an island in a sea of data centers, end quote, if he didn't join in. Candlin was forced to recuse himself from any official discussion of the digital gateway. He ultimately ended up resigning from the Board of Supervisors rather than face a recall. I reached out to Candlin for the story, but he never responded. For Lynn, joining the assemblage triggered a rezoning of her property from agricultural/residential to industrial. That immediately made her property taxes spike by $5,000, which would have been fine if the deal had gone through and she had been paid for her house. But the digital gateway has been held up by lawsuits since 2022, and no one gets paid until all legal challenges are exhausted. What's for you right now the most preferred outcome?
2: It all just goes away. It never comes back, honestly. But realistically, I don't think that's going to happen.
0: It's been nothing but 4 years of uncertainty for Lynn and her family. Her taxes nearly quadrupled from $4,000 to $15,000 in 2 years. Not to mention the tens of thousands of dollars of deferred maintenance.
2: I'm not sure if I'll ever get to a point where I'm like, okay, let's put $40,000 into fixing the floor. Let's put $20,000 into fixing the driveway. I mean, even the AC unit, we're limping that along. That's from 2007, so it's at its life's end. So we're trying to avoid just doing all that, but I'm not sure when the time is to where we say, okay, let's put the money into the house. Because if they don't come back in 6 months, they might come back in 4 years, because I don't believe that they're going to go away. I think they're going to come back and try this again.
0: Why do you think that you won't be just sort of left in peace?
2: Because they're going after bigger land groups. My friend that lives on the mountain, you know, we always thought like they'll never build on the mountain. It's a mountain. But no, they have people reaching out to them.
0: That mountain Lynn mentioned, that's potentially the site for an even larger data center project. And Jessica Grove, at the very beginning of the story, she grew up there. It's not exactly a mountain, but it's hilly and quiet, just north of the battlefield. Jessica's dad helped develop the neighborhood in the 1960s. She showed me the original brochure with a mounted soldier on the cover.
3: It's really selling the battlefield concept.
4: It really is.
3: Like, what do you think they were trying to capitalize on?
4: I think that it couldn't be developed. I think that it was, this is parkland, this can never be changed.
0: Jessica's 83-year-old mother still lives in the house Jessica grew up in. Her brother, Nils Buell, lives a couple miles down the road in a tidy ranch house on 3 acres of land.
3: What appealed to you about it?
5: Well, there are a couple of reasons. Number one, it has water on it, and I would drive by it every day on the way to school, so I've seen this since I was a kid.
0: When Nils bought the house in 2010, a major selling point was the peace and quiet. But a couple of years ago, a neighbor talked to him about selling.
5: Well, because there was a certain party involved who used to be on the Board of County Supervisors and he was attached to this.
0: That would be Pete Candlin.
5: It was suspect from the get-go because he was subsequently employed by pro data center groups. And so anything that this person was touching became damaged goods. For lack of a term.
0: This assemblage that Candlin was helping to organize was for a data center development that would likely eclipse the digital gateway. This project, the Dulles South Innovation Center, is in the very early days, so not much is known about it, including who the developer is. What is known is that the project's proxies were offering up a lot of money to homeowners, way more than the digital gateway. What kind of money were they offering up this way per acre?
5: Well over $1 million an acre.
0: Oh my God. What? That's so nuts. Nils's offer is double what Lynn got. And if you do that math in your head, that's more than $3 million that they offered him. Nearly four times what his property is worth. Did you consider, like, they're offering me a decent amount of money. Did you think maybe I'll do it?
5: I did consider it because I don't think anybody wants to be that outlier. But if you look at it from the perspective that you don't want to be complicit in the degradation of the community, I couldn't in good conscience go with it. I mean, what happens, happens. But I'm not intent on caving here.
0: After initially turning down the offer, Nils got a letter from a lawyer working for the data center. It read, "We remain fully committed to thoughtfully designing the project around your property. In layman's terms, if you don't sell, we will surround you with data centers." Of the more than 250 homes in this new assemblage, Nils says that at least 90% have signed an agreement to sell. A little more than a year ago, Jessica's mom got a letter inviting her to a meeting. It was about creating yet another assemblage. And it was run by Pete Candland.
1: Just to kind of get it out of the way, I'm under an NDA. I can't share who the developer is.
0: After Candland resigned from the Board of Supervisors, he started working for a consulting firm that acted as an intermediary between homeowners and the data centers. Basically, he gauged neighbor interest in assemblages by organizing community meetings, like this one that our friend Jessica went to.
1: I have begged them, because you're not the first ones to ask me who the developers. I begged them. They're not interested in sharing that information. They are very skeptical about Prince William County and what opposition groups have done with developers. I'm trying to be as transparent as I can. I completely understand if that's a deal breaker for some people.
0: So the folks at the meeting knew that someone wanted to buy up all their homes. They just didn't know who. Candlin continued.
1: I can tell you right now, some folks are interested, some folks aren't. And so that's fine. It's really not a big deal to the developer. It's not a big deal to me. It's just whatever you all want to do, I'm here to facilitate that, whether it's, hey, let's move forward, or hey, leave us alone.
0: Jessica's mom is definitely in the latter category, not least because at this point in her life, where else would she go? Jessica brought up that point to Candlin.
6: Yeah, but where are you going to go after that?
7: Well, that would
6: be where in Prince William County can any of us go where we would get anything remotely similar to this?
1: Yeah. That's a good question.
6: It is a good question.
1: That's something that you're going to, everyone's going to have to answer that question for themselves to see if it's something that, does it make sense for them? Does your lifestyle here make sense to you? And that's an individual question for each one of you to consider.
0: Remember at the top of the story, Jessica described her outsized reaction to seeing Pete Candlin at her son's basketball game? His answer here is one of the reasons why. He's basically telling Jessica that her octogenarian mom has to decide whether to leave the house where she raised her kids or stay and live with the specter of being hemmed in by data centers or power substations or whatever these developers want to build there. Doesn't seem like much of a choice. But data centers haven't won yet. In March, the Virginia Court of Appeals ruled in favor of a group of neighbors and battlefield representatives. The underdog group of plaintiffs hit on a technicality, and it worked. The decision halted the digital gateway for the moment. And in April, the Prince William Board of County Supervisors voted unanimously to withdraw its support from the digital gateway, which means the data center developers will have a near impossible time advancing the project. This isn't the end yet, but it's a small victory. And when you're at war with billion-dollar Goliaths, you take your wins where you can.
8: That story is reported and produced by Lauren Ober with support from the Fund for Investigative Journalism. Coming up, if there's anyone who can predict what our AI future will be like, it's Sam Altman. And by the sound of it, we're in for a bumpy ride.
9: I think society will very quickly say, okay, we got to have some new economic model where we share that and distribute that to people.
8: That's next on Reveal.

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2: From the Center for Investigative Reporting and PRX, this is Reveal. I'm Al Letson. While our country stares down an epic data center revolution, the fights and conversations about how it should happen and what it should look like are surprisingly local. Town hall after town hall, people voice fears about how these projects will change their community. The air, the water, the noise. Others champion the construction jobs and the tax revenue. And then there are the boosters, who want you to think big picture, like former U.S. Senator Kyrsten Sinema, who was paid by a data center company to show up to a meeting in her home state of Arizona.
3: Our country is facing an AI revolution. We will dominate. We will defeat China. We will have American AI as the dominant force in the globe. And Arizona is one of five states in the country that is perfectly poised to lead this revolution.
2: It's like the famous line from Star Trek, resistance is futile. But if this is a revolution, what do the tech lords leading the charge really want? Our reporter Tim Murphy has been trying to figure that out.
4: I went to Texas to see where the chatbots live.
5: It is 99 degrees in Abilene.
4: Abilene, where one of the biggest data centers in the country is being built. I feel like you've heard that a lot this hour. The biggest, the fastest, the ist. And that's because the companies behind these projects are not just drawing up blueprints. They're selling a story. Everyone is competing for investor cash and attention.
5: Well, I can't see it yet. Well, I can see some cranes. Well, this is maybe a better view. Now I'm getting some barbed wire.
4: What I'm looking at and almost seeing is a cluster of data centers being built for OpenAI, the company behind ChatGPT. Like a lot of these new projects, it has a code name, Project Ludicrous, as in Spaceballs.
6: Prepare ship for light speed.
7: No, light speed is too slow.
6: Light speed too slow?
7: Yes, we're gonna have to go right to ludicrous speed.
6: Ludicrous speed? Sir, we've never gone that fast before. I don't know if the ship can take us.
7: What's the matter, Colonel Sam?
4: That would make Sam Altman Dark Helmet in this analogy. He's been called worse. Project Ludicrous is one part of a $500 billion partnership with Oracle called Stargate. Also a movie reference. Once it's finished, the Abilene campus will be the size of Central Park, and it will buzz with information, training large language models to speak and write and work like us. Or at least, that's the plan. The heads of these tech companies don't just present themselves as businessmen selling a product for cash. They act like techno founders, making society-altering choices for the rest of us. And they keep trying to explain to us why they're building what they're building. Elon Musk says he's protecting the light of consciousness. Mark Zuckerberg promises that his superintelligence will unlock a new era of personal empowerment. And then there's Sam Altman, the CEO of OpenAI. Altman has long portrayed his company as an altruistic alternative to its big tech rivals. And back in 2021, he wrote a whole manifesto called Moore's Law for Everything. The title is a reference to the belief that computing power doubles every 2 years. Moore's Law. Altman describes the pitfalls and possibilities of an AI future. Yes, everything will change. AI and machines will do a lot of the work people used to do. But that means that labor costs will drop. So everything will get cheaper. Housing, education, food, clothing. And what about us? You know, the people who used to do these jobs? Altman's manifesto has an answer. Tax companies, tax the value of land, and redistribute the money. A universal basic income we can use to pay for stuff. He calls it a floor for everyone. Altman writes that he's been influenced by a 19th century thinker named Henry George. And what's so interesting about that is what influenced George. Trains.
8: What immediately struck me is all this stuff I was finding in the 19th century seemed to have immense parallels with what was happening all around me in the Silicon Valley.
4: This is historian Richard White. He's a professor emeritus at Stanford. He wrote a book about the transcontinental railroads. And he says the parallels to the AI revolution are striking. The railroad was this new game-changing technology. It moved people and stuff unbelievably quickly from one place to another. It transformed how we thought of time. And it sped up the displacement of Native Americans across the West. What were the first parallels that you saw between, you know, the transcontinental railroads and Silicon Valley?
8: The first thing was the incredible amounts of hype.
4: You can imagine the hype, right? The promise of the iron horse coming to your town. How these companies were going to create little New York cities all across the country. In Montana, Nevada, Wyoming.
8: They come to believe their own hype. And they begin to say that if we build, and if we build fast, the rest is going to fall into place. And the second thing was that the people in charge of them did not know what they were doing.
4: The heads of the railroads, Richard says, built their train lines with government subsidies and government land grants, and very little thought to what they were creating. They built train lines that had no traffic, to towns with few people. But Richard says people at the time reveled at the power of the railroads.
8: They regard the technology initially as miraculous. All the metaphors we took for the internet, we borrowed from the railroads in the 19th century. The railroads have erased space, that they simply made everything into a single moment.
4: People knew that if they were going to create a business, they needed the railroad.
8: But you also realize, in the same way that the internet works today, you absolutely depend on them, and you begin to realize more and more that your dependence on them has delivered control over to the railroads.
4: The railroads were racing against each other, and when these projects collapsed, they took the entire economy with them.
8: And this happens not just once, not twice, but three times.
4: But the owners of the railroads, they were rich. They declared bankruptcy, walked away. And they were hated for it.
8: These are all people who are seen as milking the public, as pretty much passing off the risk to others and taking the profit to themselves.
4: The parallels between the age of the railroads and this historic AI construction boom feel too obvious to ignore. Big promises, big personalities, and something else. A cozy relationship between the titans of the industry and the politicians in a position to help them expand their empires.
9: We do have President Donald Trump at this dinner that we were told would be closed press. But as you can see, we do have cameras. Mark Zuckerberg right there seated next to the president.
4: Last September, President Trump gathered 24 AI leaders for a dinner at the White House. And then one by one, Trump called on these moguls.
10: Bill, would you like to say a few words?
11: Sure.
4: That would be Bill Gates.
11: The work being done by the people at this table is changing the world. That's, you know, coming fast, so it's great.
4: Sam Altman was also at the table.
10: Sam, you're a big leader of a very new industry at a very young age. You're a young guy. Do you want to tell us about what you're doing? You told me things before that are absolutely unbelievable. So what are you doing?
11: Thank you so much for getting us all together, and thank you for being such a pro-business, pro-innovation president. It's a very refreshing change. We're very excited to see
4: what... You know that old saying, there's no such thing as a free White House dinner? Some of these companies had cut checks for Trump's inauguration, or his ballroom, or settled lawsuits for tens of millions of dollars. And Trump had prizes to offer, too. Government contracts and deregulation. Most importantly, he offered his blessing. This scene, a bunch of masters of industry palling around at a fancy dinner table and patting each other on the back, feels a bit different from the utopia we were promised. And if you listen to Sam Altman, the industry's soft-spoken avatar, he sounds a bit different too. Last spring, Altman published another manifesto, The Gentle Singularity, and in it, his vision transformed. Instead of talking about utopian ideas, he talks about how ordinary this transition will feel. Sure, we'll have robots, but, quote, people will still love their families. He says we probably won't rewrite the social contract all at once. We'll be living on an exponential curve, but it'll feel smooth. And to promote his company and this new vision, he sat down with the comedian Theo Von on the This Past Weekend podcast.
12: Today's guest is, dude's a straight-up tech lord, let's be honest. He started OpenAI, which is known for having ChatGPT. Today's guest is Mr. Sam Altman, and I'm very thankful for his time.
4: Theo Von seems to know that he's talking to someone who will play a major role in what his future will look like. Von rubs his hands on his jeans. He seems to be trying to ask some version of the question, how long do I have?
12: How will society, like societal members, still be able to financially survive? Will there still be money? What is that? Does that make any sense, that question?
13: It totally makes sense.
12: Okay, sorry.
13: I don't know. Neither does anybody else, but I'll tell you my current best guess.
12: Okay.
13: Well, I'll say two guesses. One, I think it is possible that we put, you know, GPT-7 or whatever in everybody's ChatGPT. Everybody gets it for free. And everybody has access to just this, like, crazy thing such that everybody can be more productive, make way more money. It doesn't actually matter that you don't like own the cluster itself, but everybody gets to use it.
4: A cluster is a data center. So Altman is saying that even if you don't own the data center, you'll still get access to it to do whatever you want. Play around, write a novel, make money. Almost like a free utility.
13: There's another version of this where the most important things that are happening are these systems are discovering, you know, new cures for diseases, new kinds of energy, new ways to make spaceships, whatever. And most of that value is accruing to the, like, cluster owners, us, just so that I'm not dodging the question here.
4: Us means people like himself or Mark Zuckerberg. Big tech companies will be raking in the profits.
13: And then I think society will very quickly say, okay, we got to have some new economic model where we share that and distribute that to people.
4: Back in 2021, when Altman penned that first manifesto, he would have said that part of that new model would be a universal basic income, funded through taxes on companies and land. And officially, OpenAI still supports this floor for everyone. But 2025 Altman offers a twist that's really revealing.
13: But I think if you just, like, say, okay, AI is going to do everything, and then everybody gets, like, a, you know, dividend from that, it's not going to feel good. And I don't think it actually would be good for people. So I think we need to find a way where we're not just, like, if we're in this world, where we're not just distributing money or wealth. Like, actually, I think what people really want is the agency to kind of co-create the future together.
4: Did you hear that? The agency to co-create the future. There's a lot about this future that's still TBD. But in that interview, he hit on something key. It's the thing that alienated so many people in the age of the railroads. The sense that they are losing control, that all these big decisions about their future are in the hands of someone else. And the institutions that were meant to defend their interests, or at least listen to their concerns, are just along for the ride. Here's how one resident put it at a town meeting about data centers in Port Washington, Wisconsin.
14: When a government fails to be responsive to the needs and concerns of the people they're supposed to represent, something has gone terribly, terribly awry.
4: Altman's aware there's a conflict here. His idea of agency is that everyone will get a little piece of the computing power they're building in Abilene and places like it. Or maybe that the machines will figure out what we really want and just give it to us. But I don't think that's what people are really clamoring for right now. They want their backyard and their forever home. They want fresh air and clean water. They want more than just a token in someone else's cluster. They want a say.
2: That story was reported by Tim Murphy and produced by Ashley Gleick. Ashley also edited the show with help from Taki Telenidis. Thanks to editor Dan Shulman for his help with this hour. Arch Chariscus and Jeffrey Kelly fact-check the show. Victoria Berdetsky is our general counsel. Our production manager is the great Zulema Cobb. 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They had help from Claire C. Note Mullen. Our executive producer is Brett Myers. 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I'm Al Ledson, and remember, there is always more to the story.

0: Our program was produced today by Miki Meek and edited by Hannah Jaffe-Walt. Editorial help from Sonner Kurt. Special thanks to Lieutenant Nicholas Talbot, Commander Emily Schilling, Major Erica Vandal, Major Julie Clavier, Captain Gordon Herrero, Senior Master Sergeant Jamie Hash, Specialist Wendelin O, Priya Rashid, Emily Starbuck Gerson, Shannon Minter, Jennifer Levi, Amanda Johnston, Malkia Hutchinson, Lauren Gray, Sabrina Hyman, Kay Petrin, Yo-Wei Shaw, Kyle Pulley, Lindsay Church, and Minority Veterans of America, and the organization Sparta Pride. 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Thanks, as always, to my boss, Ira Glass. Movie night with him is always the same thing. I brainstorm a ton of ideas, but he only wants to watch his favorite movie for the 1,000th time. Any movie I suggest is met with the same response.
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9: Live from NPR News in Washington, I'm Janine Herbst. Veteran Senator Bill Cassidy lost his Republican primary and the chance to seek a third term representing Louisiana. NPR's Franco Ordonez reports the outcome underscores the perils of going against President Trump.
10: The senator lost his primary 5 years after voting to convict President Trump on impeachment charges following the January 6th riots at the U.S. Capitol. Louisiana voters instead chose to send Trump-backed Representative Julia Letlow and State Treasurer John Fleming to a runoff. The defeat shows that despite Trump's low polling numbers on the economy, the president still holds a tremendous grip over the Republican Party. The president, who reveled in the loss on social media this morning, is now turning his ire toward another Republican he deems disloyal, Congressman Thomas Massie of Kentucky, whose primary is on Tuesday. Trump posted that Massie is, quote, an even bigger insult to our nation than Cassidy and must be voted out. Franco Ordonez. NPR News.
9: The UN is warning the conditions in Cuba are getting worse. NPR's Ada Peralta reports a de facto oil blockade by the U.S. is disrupting healthcare.
11: A UN delegation visited Cuba for 3 days. They found that a de facto oil blockade by the U.S. means that some hospitals have faced power outages for as long as 20 hours. The UN found hospitals have had to delay more than 100,000 surgeries, and they are struggling to provide basic services. Saying Cuba poses a national security threat, the U.S. has tightened sanctions on Cuba. The Cuban government says money is so tight, it is often having to decide whether to buy food or medicine. The two countries are involved in negotiations. President Trump has said he wants fundamental changes in Cuba, but the Cuban government has said neither their form of government nor their leadership is on the table. Ada Peralta, NPR News, Mexico City.
9: G7 finance ministers meet tomorrow in Paris as the energy crisis from the war in Iran and the closing of the Strait of Hormuz hits economies worldwide. Officials say the European economy has proven to be resilient in the face of the energy crisis so far, but that the global economy will feel the pressure even if the conflict ends soon. Officials in New York are bracing for a chaotic morning tomorrow as the strike at the Long Island Railroad, North America's largest commuter railroad, continues. Contract negotiations broke down last week after months of talks over pay and benefits. Governor Kathy Hochul is asking the union and the MTA, the parent agency overseeing transportation in the New York area, to get back to the bargaining table.
12: I urge both sides to come together as soon as possible and resolve this to avoid a prolonged strike that'll disrupt the lives of hardworking New Yorkers and affect the pocketbooks of the union members that their leaders are representing.
9: The railroad serves some 250,000 passengers a day. You're listening to NPR News. Tonight may be another chance to see the Northern Lights if you're in the northern part of the U.S. or Canada. The National Oceanic and Atmospheric Administration says the best sightings come when the aurora is directly overhead, but any sight of the multicolored light show is worth it. The last open ski area in Colorado is set to close for the season today. Colorado Public Radio's Stina Sig reports warm weather and below average snowfall have taken a toll on resorts.
13: Arapaho Basin often stays open into June and once went all the way to August. But Colorado just went through its warmest winter on record with a historically low snowpack. That forced most ski areas to open late for the season and close earlier than expected. Some didn't open at all. The National Ski Area Association says resorts across the country saw fewer skiers than last year. In the Rocky Mountain region, visitation was down by nearly 25%. For NPR News, I'm Stina Sieg in Grand Junction, Colorado.
9: At the weekend box office, the Michael Jackson biopic Michael took the top spot with an estimated $26 million in its fourth weekend. Worldwide, the film's made more than $700 million. In second place, The Devil Wears Prada 2 with $18 million, reaching more than $540 million worldwide. U.S. futures contracts are trading lower at this hour. Dow futures are down about 361 points. NASDAQ futures are down about 209 points. I'm Janine Herbst, and you're listening to NPR News from Washington.
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16: 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I'm B.A. Parker.
17: And I'm Gene Demby.
16: Gene, when were you born?
17: What do you want to know, though? November 4th. Why are you asking, though? Why?
16: All right, because I would like to do your birth chart.
17: Oh, Lord Jesus. Oh, my God.
16: No, what time were you born?
17: Are you about to astrologize me, Parker? I did not sign up for this. Okay. A little bit after midnight on November 4th. What else do you need to know?
16: I need like a time.
17: Like I think it was 12:02.
16: 12:02. All right. So you're a Scorpio.
17: Yep. What is your sign?
16: Thank you for asking, Gene. I'm an Aquarius sun, Aries moon, Pisces rising.
17: Oh, okay. That means nothing to me. Okay.
16: That means, again, I am a convivial isolationist who loves to dream.
17: I feel like a whole bunch of people would just heard that thing you said and be like, yep, that makes sense to me. That it all checks out. That's exactly who Parker is.
16: Look, Gene, it's Code Switch's birthday.
17: It is.
16: And if we're celebrating 10 years, I just think it's appropriate to figure out everyone's signs, you know?
17: Uh-huh.
16: Can you remember the first episode of Code Switch?
17: Very clearly. Our very first episode was about whiteness.
18: Hold up. This is our first episode of our new podcast about race, Gene.
17: Yep. Mm-hmm.
18: We're a bunch of journalists of color.
17: We are.
18: And maybe you're thinking, you listeners are thinking, okay, you're going to spend the entire time talking about white folks? Did NPR put you up to this? But no, we're trying to understand where America's at right now.
17: And you can't do that without talking about what's going on with white people.
18: We're going to get fired, aren't we?
17: This was 2016 we dropped. So Trump is not president yet. And so, like, the landscape of the world is, like, still, everyone is still in sort of, like, Obama era sort of moment, right?
16: And now it's 2026. Trump has been president twice. Who knew if those were in the charts back in 2016?
17: Where's your astrology then? Huh? Okay, so Parker, astrology's not my bag, but okay. It's obviously yours. How did you get into it?
16: Well, I mean, clearly you weren't a 12-year-old girl in Baltimore reading astrology for dummies from the library. And, like, doing everyone's charts back in middle school. So in 2025, the Pew Research Center did a poll, and it said that women are twice as likely to believe in astrology than men.
17: Okay, this is borne out in this conversation. I mean,
16: I mean, we're proving Pew's point. Like, that study also found that, you know, Black and Latino women, LGBTQ folks, and lower-income folks are much more likely to believe in astrology. And I guess I wanted to know why. So in this episode, I talked to both a believer and a skeptic about what drives people of color to look to the stars for answers. And to honor 10 years of Code Switch, we get its birth chart done.
6: So Code Switch shines through the art of conversation. And I also like to think that Sun-Venus conjunction for you all is also speaking to the values governing the show. It also just makes it a really good time and like a hot girl. It's getting hot girl.
16: Code Switch is outside. It's Code Switch's 10th birthday. So I wanted to see what was in the stars for the show. I reached out to someone who wouldn't laugh when I said that Code Switch was a perceptive and curious Gemini.
6: I'm Issa Nakazawa. So I'm currently an astrologer, and I'm, as of the last 6 months, I'm a full-time astrologer. So my bread and butter right now is client work.
16: Issa's based in Oakland and hosts a podcast called Stars and Stars with Issa.
6: And it really uses astrology as a conceit for meaning-making and to invite deeper conversation with philosophy and kind of the ways that all of us make meaning in our lives.
16: She's also someone who clearly understands that a lot of people might be skeptical of her job because she started out that way too.
6: I started and came to astrology as a skeptic. I do believe that doubt and faith are always in dialogue with each other. Mm-hmm. And I think for me, I've always observed the way that human beings are enchanted by the cosmos. And we're very enchanted by mystery, right? Like the deep sea, the deep outer space. I think we're seeing people be captivated by sources of mystery and meaning making where we feel a sense of interconnection with something greater than ourselves.
16: So how do you go from astrology cynic to having astrology become your career?
6: Yeah, good question. So my first skepticism was really that I only knew sun sign horoscope astrology. Mm-hmm. So I think there's also a lot of misconceptions that I had to be willing to look at when I entered. For me, whenever I doubt, when you're feeling like there's certain systems of knowing you want to, you're tempted to delegitimate, you need to actually go towards it. So I was a skeptic, and then I started to really study it to understand it. And I quickly realized horoscope astrology has nothing to do with the sun sign or like fortune telling. It's this ancient symbolic language that is really interested in the causal relationship between the movements of the celestial bodies and earthly events. That to me opened and expanded my mind. I think also understanding the roots or etymology or the kind of beginnings of things always helps you understand the bigger why. And so it's really placing and locating yourself within this like vast cosmic web. And I think for a lot of folks of color, I mean, I can speak for myself. I think we as young people in the US education system, our history is always starting through the trauma. So like we're always taught like, okay, your people's history starts when, for me, I'm Japanese American. So, you know, my history of my ancestors being incarcerated by FDR, and then also learning that my mom grew up in Operation Condor, this US backed military dictatorship in Uruguay that swept all of South America. So I always thought, oh, my history starts with captivity. So I think that for me, astrology gives us permission to start our narrative and our own mythology where we want to start it. It also allows us to imagine a past and therefore imagine a future in which our identity is so much more expansive than the limits that we inherit through our education system.
16: That's interesting because you talk about how for a lot of people of color, we feel like, or we're being told like history begins with our trauma. And there was a study from last year that said about 43% of women under 50 believe in astrology. Like, does that bear out in your clients or what you're seeing?
6: I think a lot of women clients come to me with big questions, right? Existential questions about grief, loss. One of the ones that I've been getting a lot is questions around conception. I think the thing that's been really surprising and beautiful is

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1: So one of the main reasons I wanted to talk to you today is because, you know, our show Code Switch is having their 10th birthday.
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1: And I wondered if you'd be down with doing our show's birth chart.
2: 100%. We must.
1: So I believe I told you that our show was born on May 31st, 2016. At what time did I tell you that?
2: 11:23 a.m.
1: 11:23 a.m. in Washington, D.C. All I know right now is we're a Gemini. That's all I got.
2: Yes. So, wow. First of all, happy birthday. That is a major milestone. Thank you all for so much beautiful conversation you've contributed. Gemini is the archetype of translation, of conversation and exchange. It's one of the mutable signs in astrology. Mutable signs are the both and signs. They're the signs that embrace complexity and contradiction and the questions. And it's an air sign. So it's all about connection, curiosity, and it's just so literal for a podcast. Conversation. And there's really cool things about it. So there's this term in astrology called a conjunction. Conjunctions are when planets in the sky at the time and location of your birth were basically on top of each other.
1: Mm-hmm.
2: And the sun and Venus were sitting near each other, like kissing at the time of the code switch birth. And Venus is really a sign of values and connection. And so I love this idea that code switch brings forth and expresses itself in its vitality, which is what the sun signifies. So code switch shines through the art of conversation. And I also like to think that Sun-Venus conjunction for you all is also speaking to the values governing the show. Mm-hmm. It also just makes it a really good time and like a hot girl. It's getting hot girl.
1: Code switch is outside.
2: Code switch is outside. Code switch is outside. And Geminis are flirty and they're fickle and they're having a good time. But then I got so excited because I saw you have an Aries moon, which is my natal moon.
1: Wait, that's also my moon.
2: It is?
1: I'm an Aries moon. Ugh. All right, okay.
2: I mean, we have a mouth on us, which I love for code switch. And I love, so Aries moons were kind of known for foot and mouth syndrome. We say it in the way that we want to say it, and it's an urgent truth. We're outside and we're saying it. That's your chart. And Aries moons want to say the uncomfortable thing. We want to say the hard truth. We want everyone to look at it together. And I think you do a good job of this, Parker, in the show of like, we're going to talk about hard things and you're not even going to realize it.
1: Yeah.
2: Because it's going to be fun. It's going to be cute and it's going to be relatable.
1: Mm-hmm.
2: You know what I'm saying? So it's not like the heaviness of it all.
1: We try.
2: So I just thought how literal that like the moon or the emotional center of Code Switch is really about illuminating these difficult but fun conversations. And it was written in the stars.
1: Oh my gosh. This is so helpful and also so scary. And this also proves that like astrology.
2: It is real, y'all. I know. I don't want it to be real. I wake up every day ready for this not to be real.
1: Listen.
2: Trust me.
1: Okay. This is me trying to like feel my feelings. Do you ever feel embarrassed about being an astrologer? Because I get embarrassed sometimes being into astrology.
2: Yes. I'm really proud of where I'm at with it now, but yes, I had to come out as an astrologer, and I saw the way that astrology was always seen as queer and encoded as like a woman's little knowledge over there. And that made me really double down on it because I saw the pathologizing of astrology as a mode of knowing that was being kind of accepted as unserious without people critically investigating why. And so I think I've come into this like real conviction and commitment about it, to be honest. And it's kind of changed my whole life. And I really encourage people to not stop at the shame. Keep going.
1: So thank you so much.
2: Yeah, my Gemini, Aries, Leo. I love it.
1: Coming up, I'm pushing through the shame and talking to someone who literally wrote the book on the science of astrology.
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0: This is Code Switch, the show about race and identity from NPR. I'm B.A. Parker. As an Aquarius, a.k.a. a fixed air sign, let me tell you, I'm a big yet rational believer in astrology. But like my co-host, Gene Demby, the next person I spoke with has a healthy disbelief in astrology.
4: I'm Carlos Orsi. I am a Brazilian journalist. I'm a science journalist, science writer.
0: And Carlos has a book on the topic.
4: It's called What Science Says About Astrology.
0: All right, now, what's your big three? Do you know what your big three are? Like your sun sign, your moon sign, and your rising sign.
4: Oh, yeah. I am a very earth guy. I am Capricorn, sun sign.
0: Uh-huh.
4: And moon and ascendant are in Taurus.
0: Whoa.
4: So obviously I would be a skeptic, right?
0: I mean, you said it. I mean, Taurus are known to, like, push back. Okay, can I tell you, I was scared because I don't know. What do you think of people who lead with that question?
4: It's a nice conversation starter, I guess. It's part of the culture. My book, it is skeptical and debunking. But it's only skeptical and debunking because when you really go do research on the science about the subject, that's the conclusion it leads to.
0: But, okay, Carlos, how do you even get into something like this? Like, you write this book, What Science Says About Astrology. What got you interested into that topic?
4: I mean, I got fascinated with how astrology supposedly works when I was a teenager, really. And then, because I bought these astrology books, one or two, and I read them, and they taught me how to build my astral chart.
0: Yeah?
4: And I built it. And I read the interpretation, and oh, wow, that's me. How can they be so right, you know? It's perfect. I mean, teenagers, right?
0: Yeah.
4: But then, talking to my mom sometime later, said, no, okay, no, you put an hour earlier. So I redid with the correct ascendant, and the new interpretation also made perfect sense. And it was exactly correct. And it was me, I say, okay, there's some BS going on. They can't be both perfectly right.
0: Wait, so is astrology a science?
4: No, it's a pseudoscience. It's something that looks like science, makes you feel like you are dealing with a science, but it doesn't work. So it's what we call a pseudoscience. It's somewhat like alcohol, you know? It can be fun in small doses and help with conversation and make things fun, but it also has a very dangerous side. You can exaggerate. You can get in trouble because of it.
0: Wait, so I could be like an astrologic?
4: Oh, yeah. There are people who really, they let this stuff rule their lives. Or not all of their lives, but some aspects of their lives.
0: Why do you think astrology is so popular?
4: So there are several reasons. There's one that is very specific to this moment in time in history. There is a lot of skepticism and disillusionment with traditional organized religion and traditional forms of spirituality. Mm-hmm. People are very individualistic nowadays, and astrology is a sort of creates a sort of connection with the universe that is very individualistic. It's your chart, it's your sign. It doesn't have all the baggage of other forms of feeling connected to the universe, previous forms of connection. And there are the psychological reasons. That is, astrology is as a language. As a writer, I admire it because it has 3,000 years. The first horoscope that archaeologists found is from 400 BC or something like that.
0: Really?
4: Yeah. It was a boy in Babylon.
0: I've seen you talk about the difference between how publication horoscopes approach their audiences. I wonder if you could talk about that a little bit more.
4: There is a study that analyzed the horoscopes of different magazines.
0: Mm-hmm.
4: One for rich women, and that's mostly read by white women. One for teenagers, also most read by white teenagers. And one magazine that is explicitly marketed for black women.
0: Mm-hmm.
4: And they found some stark differences in their horoscopes, the kind of advice. The main difference was in dealing with money and men.
0: Mm.
4: White wealthy women received advice that was worded in a very romantic way about men, love and things like that. The advice they got was to have fun spending money. Okay, so go buy yourself a treat. Black women were the advice about men. It wasn't romantic. It was more sexualized and eroticized. And the advice about money was save and don't lend money to anyone. So, I mean, you see the stereotype right there, right? I mean,
0: yeah.
4: The author said, okay, so black women, they are sexualized and they live surrounded by people they can't trust because never lend money to anyone.
0: Oh my gosh. Okay, wait, I'm opening up to like high-end horoscopes for the spring equinox. We have Vogue magazine, and we have Essence magazine, which is a predominantly black magazine. All right, for Aquarius, teaching or attending a seminar in your neighborhood will strengthen your relationship with the community and give you a lot to think about. It may not be a convenient day to embark on the journey, but you can organize your calendar to make time for a meetup or group discussion that speaks to your spirit. You'll be grateful you did. All right, let's look at Essence. Affirmation, I give myself permission to prioritize my needs. You're thinking about starting a new creative project, but you need a muse. Have you checked your bank account recently? Consider creating a monthly financial report to track your spending habits. You may want to get ahead of those bills that are slowly accumulating. And then, okay, fresh take. Community will be vital for you during this time of year. This means you'll need to seek out social groups that align with your values. Both publications are like, I need to seek out community and be more social because that's...
4: But black women are poor, right? You have to get ahead of your bills and save money.
0: Dang it, Carlos!
4: Why do women in Vogue don't need to save money, right?
0: Oh my gosh, you're killing me here. Today was not the best day for astrology. We picked a bad day.
4: Yeah.
0: That is the sound of a man trying to placate me. But, oh my gosh. Okay. I'm going to push back a little bit.
4: Okay.
0: I say this as an Aquarius. And
4: very water.
0: I'm an air sign.
4: Air.
0: Aquarius is an air sign.
4: Sorry.
0: It's complicated.
4: Yeah.
0: But they say when you're an Aquarius, you like people, but you don't want to be around them too much. You're a bit of a weirdo. And I see that and I'm like, yeah, that's me. But then I'll look at like Virgos or Libra and I'm like, that's not me at all. I'm not the most organized person in the world. I'm not very bossy. I'm not a person who is that concerned about, like, my looks. Like, things like that that are deemed to be characteristics of certain placements. And are you just saying that all of that is for naught? Like, none of this means anything, and I just internalize it because it makes me feel good?
4: You internalize first because, I mean, if you get a full astrological profile, really made by an astrologer and other, there are so many statements there. There are the generic ones that are true for everybody. Like what you said, you like being around people, but not all the time. Okay, who likes to be around people all the time, and who never likes being around people? I mean, there must be some psychopaths, but most people fit this. You like to be around people, but not all the time.
0: Fine. But wait, okay. One thing I am curious about, like, the biggest believers of astrology tend to be Black and Latino women, particularly spiritual women, and I wonder what you would make of that.
4: There is this thing that's called the social marginality hypothesis.
0: What is that?
4: That people from groups that are underprivileged in society, perhaps because they know and they feel in their daily lives that they have less control over their lives, they have less access to stuff, they tend to feel more attracted to paranormal and supernatural beliefs, including astrology. Because this kind of belief creates a feel of control, of being touched with some power or with things like that. And you see that the belief spikes among women, LGBTQ people, and Black and Latino people, and people who didn't have access to higher education. I mean, there are the underprivileged groups in society. So I think that it sort of makes sense. These beliefs, this grasping for something bigger, something more powerful, or this sense of understanding how fate might work, is something that is attractive for people who don't have or have less real concrete power over their lives.
0: So I lean into astrology potentially because I feel like I am powerless.
4: Or less powerful than the people around you.
0: So, like, my introduction to astrology, I think it's for everybody, is I was in high school. So I was like 13, and I was shy, and I had social anxiety, and I learned if I could figure out someone's astrological sign, it could inform how I would approach them, like how I would talk to them. Like, you know, if you're a Taurus, I would find something you were passionate about and talk to you about that. If you were a Libra, I would compliment you. Like, I don't know, what do you think of it being used in that way?
4: I mean, I think it fits the hypothesis, right? It gave you a sense of control of your relationships, of control of how to approach people, what to expect from them.
0: Carlos, even though you're saying this, I still believe in it. Like, I know. But one thing that I was curious about, like, am I stereotyping? When I do things like that, I'm like, my brother's a Leo. Let me figure out, like, how to approach it. Like, things like that. Is that a problem?
4: Yeah, you are stereotyping. And astrology, it's this study that they did of all places in China. I mean, China was a very nice place to do the study because Western astrology, 12 signs, ascendants, it wasn't part of traditional Chinese culture. It arrived there with Western culture. So it wasn't part of their cultural baggage. And nowadays, if you are a Virgo in China, you have a hard time finding a job.
0: Really?
4: Yeah, and going into a relationship. They did this, they created a series of dating app profiles, the same guy, the same picture, the same interests, the same career, just changing his sign. The Virgo version had 60% less matches than the others.
0: I mean, here the only good Virgo is Beyonce, so I understand the problem. I get it, but it's not right to do legally.
4: But that's another point. I think It was in Britain and then in Austria. In Britain, there was this advertisement in the newspaper about people who were recruiting a roommate to live somewhere. I don't know if it was university or whatever. And they said, Capricorns need not apply. And then in Austria, there was this insurance company who advertised for new insurance salespeople. And they said, we only want people from Capricorn and 3 or 4 different signs.
0: So you'd be safe.
4: I could be a insurance salesman in Austria if I could learn German.
0: Now that you've basically debunked everything that I believe in, what am I supposed to do now? Like, give me a new system. What do you have for me?
4: Well, trust yourself.
0: I'm an Aquarius. I can't trust myself.
4: When you let go of the Aquarius, you will be able to trust yourself.
0: Maybe I should just like lean into numerology or something instead.
4: I mean, when astrology is beneficial in a psychological sense, what is it really doing? It's just giving people some leverage to do what they already knew they had to do. Right? I mean, there's this guy who said, when a person goes to a consultation, an appointment with an astrologer, and asks, oh, I don't know, what should I do about my boyfriend? I can't stand him, but I don't know what to do. You know what to do. You just want some third party to say, yeah, the universe wants you to dump this guy. So stop waiting for the universe to tell you what to do. You know what to do.
0: Like, I'm not going to dip into my 401k because I'm a Pisces rising and I have a dream that I need to achieve. But I get what you're saying. You, like, stop waiting for the universe to tell me what to do because I know what to do. Carlos, thank you so much.
4: Oh, thank you. Thank you for having me. It was really nice.
0: This was so cool. I mean, bummer for me, but great in general as a conversation. Oh, my goodness. I still believe what I believe, but I now understand what everyone else believes. That's our show. Coming up on Life Kit, how to feel less drained day to day.
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6: This episode you're listening to right now was produced by Christina Calla and was edited by Courtney Stein. Welcome back, Courtney.
0: Our engineer was Robert Rodriguez. Genius. Like, you're such a Scorpio. And sometimes we'd be in meetings and you'll say stuff and I'd be like, that's a Scorpio man right there.
6: Wow, the confirmation bias is beautiful.
0: No! It's written in the stars.
6: Sure, Jan.
0: Oh my God. You don't think where you were born and the moment you were placed on the planet means nothing?
6: That's right. I don't. It doesn't mean anything. But I'm gonna let you cook. I'm Gene Demby.
0: I'm B.A. Parker.
6: Be easy, y'all.
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9: 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I'm Mariel Segarra.
10: So the knob on my kitchen cabinet fell off the other day. I was putting away the dishes, and I did try to screw it back on, but it wasn't working. I was going to need to take out the tools, and I did not have the energy for that. These tasks fall under the category of the mental load, which is basically the weight of all of the things you need to do, or think you need to do, to stay alive, maintain a household, and take care of your loved ones. The load feels heavy, and it often feels emotional, like it's deeper than the screw or the carton of milk that you just noticed is almost empty.
11: When we start to go, oh, I need to remember the milk, because if I don't, my child will be hungry in the morning. If they're hungry in the morning, they'll show up at school and they won't have enough energy because they will not have had breakfast. And then if they don't have enough energy, they might not actually do as well in their test. Now, if your brain starts to do this kind of like from A to B to C to disaster, this is in part because this is emotional thinking work.
10: Leah Rapanner is a sociologist who studies this concept of the mental load. Leah has a new book out called Drained: Reduce Your Mental Load to Do Less and Be More. It offers research-backed tools to help identify where all your energy is going and how you might spend it better. Research shows that women and mothers tend to carry most of the mental load in their households, and they're feeling burnt out because of it. It does feel worth acknowledging that here. But whether we're partnered or single, and regardless of our gender or sexual orientation,
11: everyone is carrying a mental load,
10: especially if we're caring for other people. On this episode of Life Kit, how to lighten your mental load. Life Kit reporter Andy Tagle talks to Leah about different categories within the mental load, about how you can audit your mental load expenditure, and about why it's important to leave space for your goals and ambitions and not just the everyday tasks that need doing.
12: Leah says there are three characteristics of the mental load that can often make it difficult for people to talk about, let alone make changes to. First, it's invisible and internal.
11: So for example, right now, as you're listening to my voice, you may simultaneously be like, oh, I got to make sure that my kid's picked up, or the dog is sick, or have I called the vet, or have I checked in to see if my aging parent has taken their medicine?
12: Second, it's boundaryless.
11: You don't go like, oh, I didn't do the dishes last night. Let me just pack those up and put them in the car and put them and bring them to work. You don't, but you bring your mental load everywhere.
12: And third, it's enduring.
11: Because it's tied to the things we love the most, our family, our friends, our careers, our lives, our dreams, and our passions. When does that end?
12: Takeaway one, the mental load can be heavy, and often much heavier for the women and mothers of a household. The same goes for the consequences of dropping it. You're not making it up, it's not just in your head, and it's not a personality trait. Leah, why does this all seem to matter so much more to women than to men? You know, are we all just overthinking? Are our standards just too high?
11: That's a really excellent question. So I thank you for asking that, because one of the things I could hear across all my research, across the data that I was collecting, is women felt really guilty. They felt guilty and awful if they weren't 110% there for their family. They weren't doing absolutely everything. And then they felt incredibly guilty when they took time to rest and recover. Part of the reason why this is something that is being experienced by mothers and women in particular, and this is sometimes, I write in the book, it's not that men are heartless, it's just they're not living in the same social world you're living in. So it doesn't feel as heavy for them because it's not as heavy for them. They don't feel the consequences of getting this wrong because the consequences for them are less. The reason why that is true is because women are expected to be caring, thoughtful, kind, considerate, and giving all the time. And the perception of the consequences for quote unquote getting it wrong or forgetting something can feel like never ending, right? And the result of that is that a lot of mothers are totally burnt out. They never feel like they're doing enough. That is such an unfair way to expect someone to move through the world. The issue is that we hold women to a different standard.
12: This isn't Leah's personal opinion. That different standard is a finding from her research. It came from an experiment that Leah put together after she kept hearing again and again from men and women all over the world that women do more house cleaning because they're just more likely to see the mess.
11: So we ran the study where we had a messy room, right? A messy room and a clean room. It's the exact same room. One is messy, one is clean.
12: So the study had two parts. The first was just seeing how men and women would rate the messiness of each room. And big surprise, men and women rated the messy room as equally messy and the clean as equally clean.
11: So this idea that men can't see the mess or the dirt, nonsense. Stop saying that to each other.
12: Then Leah's lab took things one step further and named the rooms. So this room belongs to Jennifer. This room belongs to John.
11: And then we asked like, okay, well, what would you think about Jennifer in terms of her moral character based on this room? They might say like, well, I wouldn't judge her, but I know other people are going to judge her based on the status of this room. And so when I say this to people in the world and in particular women, it's this kind of validation moment of like, yeah, I know that if someone comes into my house and it is a mess, they are going to think that I am responsible for that. And they're going to view me as less, not just messy, but like less great as a human based on the status of my room. But they're not punishing the men in the same way.
12: Basically, Leah found evidence that men and women are held to a different standard when it comes to housework. Now, what can you do about this imbalance? Well, the first step, as is so often the case here at Life Kit, name it to tame it. Because we kind of know or feel just how unruly the mental load can get on the daily, right? But by being able to slot that emotional thinking work into different categories, you can start to both get a handle on the real scope and scale of it and have language to better communicate with your household. So, takeaway two, break down the specifics of your mental load so you can start to talk about it and change what needs changing. And that laundry list is probably longer than you think it is. Because Leah's broken down the mental load into 8 different categories. Yes, 8. Let's go through them one by one. First up, life organization.
11: Now, this is the staying on top of the planning and the tasks. You will do this in your home life. This is like, do we have everything we need at home? But you also do this at work, like making sure your work is organized and your social life is organized too. The second one is emotional support. So this might be something where, you know, you're sitting in a meeting with a coworker or you're sitting across the dinner table from your child or a parent or a friend, and you're looking at them and thinking, are they okay? I can't tell what's going on. I'm looking at their face. They seem a little bit depressed, or they seem a little bit off, or maybe frustrated.
12: Next, relationship hygiene. That's maintaining strong social connections. At work, yeah, might just call it networking.
11: But in our home lives, you might do this when your child has a new friend and you want to connect in with their parent, or you want to give them a play date. You might be thinking about, you know, the loneliness of an aging parent. Do they have people showing up? How do I bring new people in? The fourth, magic making, is the work of making sure traditions are carried on and events feel special, life feels special.
12: Then we have dream building, helping people in your life fulfill ambitions, passions, goals.
11: This was one of the categories that I heard mothers say, I have lost my own ability to dream.
12: Next, individual upkeep. The things you need to do to keep fit and healthy.
11: Have I gone for the walk? Do I need to get my hair cut? Have I had the dentist appointment?
12: And then there's safety. anticipating real or hypothetical risks to you and your loved ones.
11: This is one that actually mothers and fathers carried heavily, and men tend to talk a lot about. I'll say I've collected data from 5,000 people recently in the U.S. This is one of the high ones that come up for those who are African-American or a Latino. So this is why I'm saying to you, it will fluctuate and shift over time, right? This is something that it'll depend on the political circumstance. It'll depend on what's going on in the world, but safety can go from the micro to the macro of, am I, you know, locking the doors at night, to is it safe for me to walk on the streets?
12: And the last one, number 8, is Medicare. That's M-E-T-A, like abstract or conceptual or meta.
11: Am I raising children who will thrive into the future? And am I creating worlds that I want to live in? Is the world the way I want it to be? So those are our 8.
12: So now that you have that full breakdown, take a little time to think about how things are handled in your home. Does everybody share the load in each category? Takeaway 3. Interrogate why you carry the mental load you carry, or don't. For example, maybe you feel entitled to do a little less of the cooking because you bring home a little more of the bacon than your partner. Maybe you know you're carrying a lot more around the house, but that feels just a little easier than trying to explain or offload all the planning, prepping, decision-making that goes into any one family activity. In one survey, Leah and her fellow researchers found that women in the U.S. were responsible for over 70% of the domestic mental load. And she says there are whole categories of work that she's found men and fathers don't bother to carry at all because they know their partners already have those things covered. Assumptions like that one stem from some pervasive cultural myths that Leah says do everybody a disservice.
11: One of the biggest lies we sell each other is that women are better multitaskers than men, that their brains are just more efficient at keeping track of all these competing things that have to go on. And the research doesn't show that. Actually, what it shows is that none of us can multitask. What you're really good at doing is task switching between. And when you task switch, you're actually burning through some of your cognitive capacity, that it's actually draining some of your energy.
12: As you're saying all of this, I'm hearing thousands of American mothers just from coast to coast listening to this and shouting back at us, but if I don't do it, they're not going to do it. They don't know how to do it.
11: First, I want to validate that feeling. I want to say to you, and I'm also going to say to you, I'm sure you have that feeling not only because you're feeling it, but also because you have direct experience living it. Because I heard this from the mothers too. Like, I can let myself down. I can let my partner down, but I can't let my children down, right? Like, if I drop this and I can't have them suffer as a result of this. You have to get clear on when you're doing these things that really are critical to your children and your family, critical to your goals and your dreams and your ambition, and when you're doing things because you've been socialized into doing them. When you're doing things and you're holding the expectation up, but really, actually, if you dropped some of it down, it would be okay. You also have to get clear on what are your skills and your deficits at home, right? Because you're not going to be good at everything. And getting clear on what's your partner's and your children's skills and deficits, and how do you bring them into that?
12: Takeaway 4, separate what tasks are necessary from what might just feel necessary. Once you've got that smaller pile, look a little harder. Are there any places where you're duplicating the mental load or where you might be able to lighten that burden with outside help?
11: There may be whole mental load categories or whole tasks where you and someone else in your life are doing them. The mental load is interesting because it's unlike, say, housework. Very rarely do we go in and redo the work that someone else has done. But the mental load, you could actually be duplicating and not even know it, right? This is in part why I want people to do the mental load audit and start having conversations with your partners or kids in the household, grandparents, anyone else who is providing care for you. Because you might actually see, because it's internal, right, that you're both thinking about and keeping track of and remembering and strategizing and decision-making for the same stuff. We heard this a lot about mental load to safety, that, you know, both parents are thinking about, you know, whether the door is locked at night. Maybe you both don't need to do that. One of you could be responsible for that and one of you is not, right? So that can be one where dropping the mental load, it doesn't get you better decision-making, right? Like, it doesn't get you closer to your goals. It's just waste. Sometimes it's not waste. Sometimes, you know, you're like, okay, actually, that's really helpful. We're planning for a holiday, a vacation, and we love to do this and we like to talk about it. And the whole family could be involved. That's useful.
12: Another option is outsourcing. Now, obviously, not every task can be handed off to some third party, and you might not be interested in ceding responsibility for some of the ones that can. Like, yeah, a sleep specialist or night nurse would really make those sleep-deprived days easier, but also, maybe you're not willing to give up those late-night cuddles just yet. There's nothing wrong with that. Oh, and also, even if you were willing, money.
11: Right? Like, with whose money are you asking me to do this? You might find that there's little ways in which outsourcing can happen. It might be small things that are kind of strategic. But one of the things we looked at, it was, you know, technology. Can technology actually do it? Some of the things I heard through the interviews were like, you know, it's helpful for me. I don't like meal planning, but actually AI can do meal planning for me. Or, you know, there's apps that actually track and read your emails and start to put things into a shared calendar. So I talk about some of the apps that can do this. I don't want you to be thinking like, oh, I now have to just outsource everything. But I want you to get really clear on what's the work you hate and what are the potential options. And then one of the other things I talk about is good enough. Getting a good is good enough mentality. Starting to think about when our standards are too high. You said this to me earlier in the interview, right? Like, are we just holding ourselves to too high of standards? Sometimes, yes.
12: Leah, I know you're a fervent advocate of turning things down, saying no to the things that aren't serving you. I support this fully, in theory. But in practice, I'm shaking in my boots. You know, I think it's really hard for a lot of people, not just women and mothers. It's really hard to, you know, let people down. What tools, template language do you have for us for anyone out there like me who has an allergy to the word no?
11: I understand this feeling because we want to be good. And we want to be likable, and we don't want people to be disappointed at us. We don't want people to be angry with us, and we want people to be happy, and we want people to feel good. One of the challenges is people often have really long lists of people that they are trying to be kind to. That can be too much. And so one piece of the mental load audit is to start to get clear on who is on your starting lineup right now. That doesn't mean you have to fire everybody. Just you can't have everyone on the field or on the court or on the diamond, whichever sport analogy you prefer. Because what I would hear would be, you know, people were weighing, one of the mothers in the book would talk about like, you know, I'm weighing the requests from my book club, from the PTA, and from my parents as the same. And I can't say no to any of them. But if you have a moment to go like, who's really critical right now? I think it becomes a little bit easier to say no. Who's on my starting lineup and where are we trying to go? And then you start to filter through what decisions are actually worth the investment and aren't.
12: Professor Leah Rapanner, thank you so much for your time.
11: Thank you for having me.
12: All right, friends, let's recap. Takeaway one, it's not just a you thing. The mental load is a bigger burden for some than others. Usually, though not exclusively, women and mothers. But we all stand to benefit by thinking critically about how we share the work in our homes. Takeaway two, the mental load isn't just one thing. There are 8 different categories. Break down the specifics of your mental load so you can start to talk about it and change what needs changing. Takeaway three, interrogate the role you play in your household. Have social norms positioned you to take on more or less work? How does that feel? Takeaway four, once you've whittled down how much of your mental load is necessary, look a little deeper. Can any of that burden be shared? Outsourced? Don't be scared to get creative.
10: That was reporter Andy Tagle. This episode of Life Kit was produced by Mika Ellison. Our digital editor is Malika Grebe, and our visuals editor is CJ Regalon. Megan Kane is our senior supervising editor, and Beth Donovan is our executive producer. Our production team also includes Claire Marie Schneider, Margaret Serino, and Sylvie Douglas. 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I'm Marielle Segarra. 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
17: This is Alex Ritson with the newsroom. Donald Trump warns the clock is ticking for Iran as the peace process stalls.
18: Hurt them more, maybe they'll make a deal if you hurt them enough. But right now, I think they're trying to wait us out. I think they're playing games. And in the words of the president, I think they're crazy.
17: Drone attacks also on Saudi Arabia and a nuclear power station in the United Arab Emirates. The Democratic Republic of the Congo struggles to contain the latest outbreak of the deadly Ebola virus.
19: We have children at school and they still come into contact with a lot of people. We don't really know who they might be around or play with. Once they come home, they can infect the whole family.
17: Increasing use of the hangman's noose in Iran drives up global death penalty numbers.
20: The authorities weaponized the death penalty as a tool of political repression to instill fear among the population and essentially crush and stifle any dissent that there might be.
17: And have King Charles's police bodyguards been falling asleep while on duty? First the news.
21: BBC News with Neil Nunes. President Trump has again threatened Iran, demanding Tehran act quickly to agree a peace deal amid stalled negotiations. It comes as Israel confirmed its Prime Minister Benjamin Netanyahu had spoken with Mr. Trump about the conflict with Iran. From Washington, here's Joel Gunter.
22: Washington presented Iran with what we understand to be a sort of one-page, 14-point plan. Pakistani officials have been mediating this process. The Iranians sent back another quite brief plan. It was clearly not to Trump's liking. There are Iranian demands, including control of the Strait of Hormuz, on its nuclear program, that are simply not acceptable to Trump politically, and vice versa. And there is a sense that the Iranians now feel that they have somewhat of the upper hand, having held out for this long.
21: Rwanda has said it's tightening screening at its border with the Democratic Republic of Congo amid a deadly outbreak of the Ebola virus. The WHO has declared the outbreak a public health emergency of international concern. Details from Thomas Mukwana.
23: Rwanda has said that it has enhanced border screening, and Kenya as well. Kenya has even set up a team which, according to the government, is meant to lead and spearhead this process of preparing to fight a possible outbreak of Ebola. The last time this happened in this region was in DRC last year, when 45 people passed on. But the biggest outbreak was between 2018 and 2020, when around 2,300 people, mostly Congolese people, passed away from the Ebola outbreak at that time.
21: Amnesty International says the number of executions that took place around the world last year was the highest in more than four decades. The campaign group says the rise has been driven largely by Iran, where more than 2,000 people were put to death. A new round of government-mediated talks between the electronics giant Samsung and its South Korean labor unions have begun today in an attempt to avert a strike over pay and bonuses, which is due to begin on Thursday. South Korea's government has expressed concern about the economic impact of industrial action, with Samsung accounting for nearly a quarter of the country's exports. Jake Kwon has more from Seoul.
24: This looming strike is really happening at a time when Samsung Electronics is in a golden age thanks to this AI boom. Their memory chips are flying off the shelf. If we look at the first 3 months of this year, their operating profit, $38 billion, and that is eight times the profit from the same time last year. So what the union is saying is that, you know, we have been through with Samsung through the thick and thin, and we want a bigger cut of this sudden windfall. And they said they want Samsung to set aside 15% of their profit as bonuses for them.
21: World News from the BBC. Ukrainian officials say the southern port city of Odessa has come under Russian drone attack, damaging residential buildings along with a school and a kindergarten. At least two people have been injured and rescue efforts are continuing. On Saturday night, Ukraine targeted 14 Russian regions with drones in response to continuing attacks by Moscow. Search and rescue operations are taking place in the southern Chinese region of Guangxi after an earthquake brought down several buildings. The magnitude 5.2 quake struck the city of Liuzhou early on Monday. Reports say two people have been killed, several are missing. A BBC investigation has discovered people smugglers in France are offering migrants a network of companies where they can pay to cross the channel illegally. An undercover researcher was told by gang members about shops and businesses that would accept payment. Josie Hannett reports.
0: Our undercover researcher made contact with two smugglers in a camp in Dunkirk. Both said payment for a crossing could be taken in the UK. One said money could be sent to the bank account of a car wash in Cambridgeshire or a wholesale business in Newcastle. He also said cash could be paid at a phone shop in London. We secretly filmed workers there agreeing to take nearly £3,000 to pay for two people to cross the channel. When challenged, those involved later denied smuggling. The Home Office says it's working relentlessly to tackle the networks behind small boat crossings.
21: The Canadian basketball star Shai Gilgeous-Alexander has been named the NBA's most valuable player for a second straight year after another dazzling season for his team, Oklahoma City Thunder. The 27-year-old becomes the 14th player to win back-to-back MVP honors, joining an illustrious list of greats. BBC News.
17: Hello, this is Alex Ritson with the newsroom. It's not the first time he's used such words, but if President Trump is to be believed, his patience is running out with Iran to agree to turn the ceasefire into a peace deal and end the war with the United States and Israel. On Sunday, he wrote on his Truth Social website, "For Iran, the clock is ticking, and they better get moving fast, or there won't be anything left of them. Time is of the essence," he continued in capitals. Mr. Trump's close ally in Congress, the Republican Senator Lindsey Graham, told NBC Television's Meet the Press that Tehran was testing Washington's patience.
18: President Trump's very frustrated. So what to do next? I think you weaken them further. Yeah. Now, what President Trump has done has been amazing militarily. But there's still more targets to be had, and there's things we can do to hurt their... The energy infrastructure is their soft underbelly. If you go back to the fight, I put energy on top of the list. Hurt them more, maybe they'll make a deal if you hurt them enough. But right now, I think they're trying to wait us out. I think they're playing games. And in the words of the president, I think they're crazy. I think he's right.
17: But Mr. Trump's repeated threats to resume attacking Iran appear to have had little impact on the Islamic Republic. It wants a permanent, durable ceasefire in Lebanon between its proxy there, Hezbollah, and Israel before reaching a deal with the US. According to media in Israel, the Prime Minister there, Benjamin Netanyahu, spoke to Mr. Trump on Sunday about the possibility of bombing Iran again. For more on the president's latest warning, I spoke to our correspondent in Washington, Joel Gunter.
2: I think it would probably be quite foolish to try and make a prediction either way. Obviously, we've seen him make very similar threats before, only to then back down from them. In fact, the language of this threat is sort of similar. It echoes that terrible threat he made last month, that he was going to wipe the entire Iranian civilization off the planet if his demands were not met. That was a threat that he, of course, backed down from. He may do the same here. There is a sense that this is all part of a sort of coordinated maximum pressure campaign to try and bring the Iranians to the table, to try and force them to make concessions, to give President Trump something he can sell as a win in America, where the war is deeply unpopular, becoming more unpopular by the day, and many ordinary Americans are suffering real economic hardship.
17: Yeah, and actually that leads to some people suggesting that there are two audiences for this. Yeah, maybe Tehran, but also the audience at home.
2: Yeah, absolutely. I mean, on the Tehran side, it's perhaps a little bit more straightforward. He's once again saying that if you don't do what I want, we're going to bomb you to smithereens. It is out of the playbook. There is a feeling that perhaps he doesn't have much more left in negotiating terms apart from these threats of military force. Back home in the US, a little bit more of a complicated picture, because there is certainly a very big constituency that will hear him saying, we're going back to war, and be exhausted by that prospect. I don't think people really believe at this point that this military excursion or skirmish or whichever one of the various things Trump has called it over time is bringing something to Americans. I think by and large, the stories you see here is that most people are far more concerned about the sky-high prices at the gas pump, rising prices at grocery stores, than they are about the future possibility of Iran developing a nuclear weapon.
17: It had looked as though diplomacy was his preferred option, but particularly with the recent visit to China.
2: Yeah, that's right. I mean, maybe there was a sense that diplomacy was now the only option. Iran had, apparently to the surprise of the Trump administration, withstood that joint American-Israeli attack. The sort of overthrow of the regime that they thought might happen, that the people might bring about after the initial strikes, clearly did not happen. And Iran proved itself capable of withstanding the force, and also turning to the Strait of Hormuz as a huge leveraging technique. So diplomacy was perhaps the only option. There was some speculation before the trip to China that the Trump administration might try to press China to give them some support, to lean on China's long-standing ally, Iran. But coming out of that China summit, nothing you could really hang your hat on that suggested that China was keen to get involved.
17: Joel Gunter in Washington. Before the ceasefire, Iran tried to draw its Gulf neighbours into the war by attacking them with drones. On Sunday, the defence ministry in Saudi Arabia said that it had intercepted and destroyed three drones coming from Iraqi airspace, while the United Arab Emirates is investigating the source of a drone strike at a nuclear power plant near Abu Dhabi. Authorities said an electrical generator in the compound was hit, but that no one was hurt and radiation levels remained normal. The head of the International Atomic Energy Agency said any military activity that threatened nuclear safety was unacceptable. With more, here's the BBC Persian special correspondent Kasra Naji.
4: The UAE has just issued a statement saying that three drones were fired towards the nuclear power plant. Two of them were shot down and the third hit the ground within the compound. And they're saying that they came from the west of the country. That could be either from Iran or from the Houthis. But obviously the main suspect is Iran, and the relations between Iran and the UAE is at rock bottom after the war. And Iran fired about 3,000, according to the UAE, 3,000 missiles and drones at a UAE during that time. So things are not going very well with these two countries, and this is the latest. I suppose this is a message from Iran, if Iran is behind it, that the UAE should not get involved in this war any further.
17: Kasra Naji. Meanwhile, fighting is continuing in Lebanon despite a ceasefire between the government and Israel. The latest Israeli strikes have injured several people, reportedly including an Islamic Jihad commander, while Hezbollah is attacking IDF troops occupying southern Lebanon. Rami Rahayem is monitoring developments from Beirut.
5: The Israelis struck across South Lebanon. We have not received accurate casualty figures yet from the Lebanese Ministry of Health, but we saw the state news agency saying that one person was killed in one airstrike on a car in one area, and that two rescuers were injured in another strike. Local media are talking about a third strike, which they say has led to the death of six people, including a woman and a child. and Hezbollah has been striking back at Israeli forces inside Lebanon. Many of them were on the town of Bayada. This is a coastal town in the south of Lebanon. Hezbollah announced that they used drones. They also announced that as they were resisting the advance of an Israeli force, which is trying to reach a strategic hilltop, they targeted that force with an improvised explosive device, and that they managed to hit that force and cause casualties. And they announced several other operations, some of them with missiles, some of them with artillery rounds, against Israeli forces in different parts of South Lebanon.
17: Rami Rahayem in Beirut. You're listening to the newsroom from the BBC World Service. Countries neighbouring the Democratic Republic of Congo are watching warily as the authorities in Kinshasa struggle to contain a deadly outbreak of Ebola. There have been about 300 suspected cases and more than 80 deaths so far. The virus has also been recorded in Uganda and Rwanda, has tightened its border security. Residents near the eastern Congolese border city of Goma are reportedly not being allowed to cross into Rwanda. Raphael Kasali, who lives in Goma, said he was scared.
19: I'm afraid, like any human being, because we have children at school and they still come into contact with a lot of people. We don't really know who they might be around or play with. Once they come home, they can infect the whole family.
17: In his latest address, the Health Minister Samuel Roger Kamba gave an update on how the outbreak seems to have begun.
1: People in the community said it was witchcraft.

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7: 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I'm Layla Faldin.
8: I'm Amy Martinez.
9: And I'm Steve Inskeep. People at the White House will soon witness another first. Workers will build a temporary outdoor arena on the lawn. And on President Trump's birthday, June 14th, he plans to host cage matches for the Ultimate Fighting Championship. It's run by Trump's friend, Dana White. What does that event mean for you and for the UFC?
10: Well, if you look at our humble beginnings and where we came from, meaning that when we bought the company in January of 2001, we weren't even allowed on pay-per-view. Venues didn't want us, and many other negative things. Stigma that was attached to the sport. And
9: John McCain called it human cockfighting once upon a time. Yeah.
10: Perfect. There you go.
9: Yeah.
10: That's where we were then, and now we're on the south lawn of the White House.
9: Dana White has built the UFC into a multi-billion dollar business and a cultural force. He talked with us in a video interview for the NPR program Newsmakers. We met at a sports arena in Newark, New Jersey during preliminaries for a UFC event.
11: Please welcome the UFC lightweight champion, El Matador, Ilia Topuria.
9: People lined up around the block just to see the fighters at a press conference. Afterward, I sat with White overlooking the octagon, where the fighters meet to throw punches, wrestle, and kick. White is a one-time boxer who hung up his gloves early.
10: I realized that I wasn't the guy. You wouldn't have seen me fighting in a title fight.
9: You weren't going to be Rocky.
10: 100%. Yeah.
9: So he became a manager and then met investors who backed his acquisition of the UFC. The fights do have rules. Many acts are off limits, such as gouging an opponent's eye. But White is frank about the risks, including long-term brain injuries.
10: It's an inevitable side effect of this business. You know, when you get punched in the head, it's not good for you. And everybody going into this knows it's not.
9: In the early 2000s, the UFC couldn't find a venue until Donald Trump welcomed it at one of his Atlantic City casinos. Today, the UFC has grown so much that its streaming deal with Paramount Plus is worth more than $1 billion per year. Has the UFC, after all these years, become an expression of your personality? It is you and you are it.
10: Me?
9: Yeah, you.
10: I would say that the live event and the television side, I have honed and sort of dialed in over the last 25 years.

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2: 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There's been a lot of efforts to study this, a lot of efforts to consider reorganization, but we're actually doing it.
1: Critics say the Forest Service is being gutted, with research and regional offices closing, and fear that more public land will be opened up to private companies. That's on the next On Point.
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6: Good morning, May Martinez. 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The streak ended on Sunday. No word if everyone has their shirts back on. 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
0: 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I'm Leila Fadel.
6: And I'm A. Martinez. There are a lot of wellness trends on social media that make health experts roll their eyes. But just about every expert can get behind a recent trend with some caveats. It's called fiber maxing. NPR's Maria Godoy has more.
8: Fiber is kind of like the Peter Parker of food nutrients. For a long time, most people ignored it as kind of boring, but it's really a superhero when it comes to good health, and now it's finally having its moment. Social media is flooded with tips on how to maximize the fiber in your meals, like the TikTok creator who goes by X-Teen Fit and enthusiastically shares the fiber-rich foods she loves.
9: Fiber maxing is the new looks maxing. 100 grams of blackberries has 5 grams of fiber. 120 grams of sweet potato has 4 grams of fiber. Fiber is super important because it slows down the rate that sugar enters my bloodstream, which balances my energy throughout the day.
8: Other videos promote fiber as a way to improve gut health and reduce the risk of colorectal cancer, and even of dying prematurely. All these claims are backed by research, by the way. Hannah Holscher, a professor of nutrition at the University of Illinois, says it's about time that fiber stepped into the spotlight.
10: The truth of the matter is I kind of appreciate the trend because generally fiber is just not really a sexy nutrient that people are paying attention to. And basically no one eats enough fiber.
8: We should be eating roughly 25 to 38 grams of fiber a day, but about 9 out of 10 Americans fail to meet that goal. And they're missing out on lots of health benefits.
10: And so they're not getting those heart healthy benefits. They're not getting that reduced risk of developing overweight and obesity. So we really want to encourage eating more dietary fiber for most Americans.
8: The best place to get fiber is from plant foods. Some foods like whole grains, kale, nuts, and seeds are good sources of insoluble fiber, which helps keep digestion moving. Other foods are rich in soluble fiber, which is helpful for managing cholesterol and blood sugar levels. Registered dietitian Yassi Ansari says you can find this in lots of sources.
11: We have the oats, the bran, the beans, lentils, mushrooms, chia seeds, apples, just to give you some examples.
8: She says the good news is many plant foods contain both types of fiber. And while fiber supplements can be helpful, Ansari says it's best to get most of your fiber from whole foods.
11: We're also getting the antioxidants that those fiber-rich foods are providing us. So a lot of those micronutrients, the vitamins and minerals and the antioxidants that support our health.
8: And while aiming to eat more fiber is a lofty goal, there are some precautions. Candace Pumper is a staff dietitian with The Ohio State University. She says people with certain conditions like IBS or Crohn's disease should talk to their doctor first. And in general, it's best to ramp up fiber slowly, maybe just add a few grams to each meal to start. Too much too soon can lead to bloating and gas. And she says, drink plenty of water.
12: Our bodies function best with balanced gradual changes, not extremes. So which is why the goal should be meeting your daily fiber needs, not trying to max them out.
8: In other words, don't go overboard. After all, the ultimate goal isn't to jump on a trend, but to create a lifelong, sustainable fiber habit. Maria Godoy, NPR News.
6: 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Not someone with the last name Pencil, but someone in a human-sized pencil costume. Their point? To raise awareness about the state's last place reading scores. 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
2: Live from NPR News in Washington, I'm Louise Schiavone. President Trump has dropped his multi-billion dollar lawsuit against the Internal Revenue Service, according to court filings, amid talks over a settlement. The development comes after a judge in Florida raised questions about whether the case was properly filed. Trump's legal team had argued that his personal tax information improperly had been leaked to the media by an IRS employee. Republican Senator Bill Cassidy of Louisiana, the latest casualty in President Trump's campaign to target Republicans he sees as disloyal. Cassidy's Trump-backed opponent now advances to a runoff. NPR's Sam Gringlas has more.
3: Cassidy was one of seven Republican senators who voted to convict Trump after the January 6th insurrection. Next year, at least five of them will be gone from the Senate, leaving few Republicans in Congress willing to criticize the president. Cassidy has indicated he will not finish his term quietly.
4: Our country is not about one individual. It is about the welfare of all Americans, and it is about our Constitution.
3: The Louisiana primary was the latest test of Trump's grip on the party. He also helped defeat many of the Indiana GOP state senators who blocked mid-cycle redistricting last year. A House primary in Kentucky this week will be another test. Sam Gringlas, NPR News, Washington.
2: At the open, the Dow is up 42 points. This is NPR News. A crash at the Gunfighter Skies air show in Mountain Home, Idaho yesterday triggered a lockdown of the airbase and a cancellation of the remainder of the show. Boise State Public Radio's Jackson Holmes reports.
5: A little over an hour into the show, two military planes collided midair. Witnesses say they saw four parachutes fall from the planes and a dark plume of smoke rise from the crash. Naval Air Force spokesperson Commander Amelia Umium said the four crew members were from Whidbey Island, Washington. They all safely evacuated the naval aircraft and were immediately treated by medical professionals. An officer on the scene said the fire from the crash was extinguished within a few hours. The rest of the air show was immediately canceled, and anyone on their way to the base was advised to return home. For NPR News, I'm Jackson Holmes.
2: Pope Leo XIV and the co-founder of artificial intelligence company Anthropic will launch the first encyclical of the first American-born pontiff 1 week from today. Anthropic's Christopher Ola has clashed with the Trump administration over his refusal to allow the U.S. military unrestricted access to his company's AI technology. The Pope's pastoral letter, Magnifica Humanitas, focuses on human dignity in the AI era. Aaron Rye became the first English-born player in more than a century to win the PGA Championship. The 31-year-old golfer is the first player of Indian heritage to win a major. This is NPR News.
1: And this is Milwaukee's NPR. The time now is 8:33. I'm Rachel Owens. Good morning. A last-ditch effort to spend Wisconsin's $2.5 billion surplus failed. But why?
6: As the thing progressed, we found out that Tom Tiffany and his staff were calling Republican lawmakers saying, we don't like this thing.
1: We'll learn more on Capitol Notes. That's coming up in just about 10 minutes right here on Milwaukee's NPR. Grab the rain gear and the sunglasses because we're going to have rain and storms this morning and sun and hot, humid weather this afternoon. Right now, it's 71 degrees in Milwaukee. The Brewers won the first two games in their series against the Twins, but couldn't win the third, losing to Minnesota 5-4 yesterday. The Brewers head to Wrigley tonight, first pitch against the Cubs at 6:40.
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2: It's Morning Edition from NPR News. I'm Leila Fadel in Washington, D.C.
8: And I'm A. Martinez in Culver City, California. Russian officials say an attack against an oil refinery outside Moscow is one of Ukraine's biggest long-range strikes so far. Joining us now from Kyiv to discuss is NPR's Joanna Kakissis. Joanna, so what kind of damage did this cause?
9: Well, at least four people were killed and at least a dozen wounded across Russia, including Moscow, according to local Russian officials. Now, Russia's Ministry of Defense said it had intercepted or destroyed more than 550 Ukrainian drones in more than a dozen regions. But some of the drones got through. Moscow's mayor said drones hit a checkpoint near the Moscow oil refinery, and they also hit residential buildings in Moscow suburbs.
8: Okay, now how did Ukraine explain the attacks?
9: Well, Ukrainian President Volodymyr Zelensky said they were, quote, entirely justified. In his nightly video address, he said Russians started this war and now they are feeling it at home.
10: It's a чіткий сигнал, що не варто.
9: He's saying this is a clear signal that one should not pick a fight with Ukraine or wage an unjust war of conquest. Now, Russia has been attacking Ukraine with drones and missiles nearly every night for years. Last week, a Russian missile destroyed an apartment building in Kyiv, killing 24 people, including three children. And this was part of a Russian attack that lasted for 48 hours, one of the biggest of the war, and Zelensky vowed to respond.
8: Could this Ukrainian strike have happened, say, a year ago?
9: Not with the frequency we have been seeing in the last year. In the past, Ukraine has used weapons provided by the U.S. to strike deep inside Russia. Now Ukraine is consistently using weapons it makes itself, like drones, to do so. Now, these innovations have kept the war competitive for Ukraine, which is a much smaller country than Russia, and has about a quarter of the population. Ukrainian soldiers often tell me that they see innovation as the only way to survive. Now, George Barros of the Institute for the Study of War in Washington told me that Ukraine does have a competitive edge in robotic warfare for now.
11: So creating new systems, creating innovative new tactics, and pushing the technology forward, the Russians have a comparative advantage in scaling. Oftentimes, the Ukrainians will discover a cool new tactic or technology, start to implement it. The Russians on the other side of the line will then observe it, reverse engineer it, copy it, and then scale it.
9: So it's a constant race, and now there are drones that use artificial intelligence.
8: But could this robotic warfare turn the tide for Ukraine?
9: Well, the Ukrainians are certainly hoping so. You know, defense tech innovation has helped them flip the script. Even Secretary of State Marco Rubio said recently that Ukraine has the strongest and most powerful military in Europe. Now, Barros of the Institute for the Study of War says the long-range strikes have degraded Russia's ability to export, transport, and sell Russian oil.
11: Is the war going to end because of the strike campaign? Certainly not. It is an important aspect of the overall Ukrainian strategy to defend itself and end the war on terms that favor Ukraine.
9: Now, peace talks essentially stalled because the U.S. is focused on the Iran war, and Zelensky often speaks bitterly that sanctions on Russia don't work either, that they're evaded or watered down. So he says that these long-range strikes are Ukraine's own idea of sanctions. He does see these strikes as one tool to force the Kremlin to stop its full-scale war on Ukraine, which has now lasted for more than 4 years.
8: That's NPR's Joanna Kakissis in Kyiv. Joanna, thanks.
9: You're welcome.
2: When the U.S. and Israel lost patience with diplomacy over Iran's nuclear program, they attacked with military force. American presidents had faced a similar choice about North Korea, which, unlike Iran, now is a nuclear power. NPR's Anthony Kuhn reports from Seoul on the different results.
12: Deputies to North Korea's Supreme People's Assembly stood for the playing of the socialist anthem, the Internationale, at a meeting in March. Kim Jong-un gave a speech that essentially said, at a time when the U.S. is riding roughshod over some countries, implying Venezuela and Iran, North Korea clearly made the right choice to keep building its nuclear arsenal. Former State Department official Joel Witt says Kim must be feeling emboldened.
13: If you look at who's the winner over, you know, the past decade or so of U.S.-North Korean relations, Kim Jong-un clearly wins first prize.
12: Experts believe Kim Jong-un was alarmed by the U.S. decapitation strikes that killed Iran's leaders. In his 2025 book titled Fallout, The Inside Story of America's Failure to Disarm North Korea, Witt says past U.S. presidents have considered decapitation strikes against North Korea, but dropped the idea due to the risk of nuclear or conventional war. Che Yong Hwan is a senior researcher with the Institute for National Security Strategy, a think tank affiliated with South Korea's intelligence agency. He says Pyongyang enacted a 2022 law with a section intended to deter decapitation strikes.
14: It states that if the top leadership were killed, they would automatically retaliate with all their nuclear weapons.
12: The North Supreme People's Assembly added that plan to the country's constitution in March. Witt says that North Korea now has nuclear-armed missiles that stand at least some chance of hitting American cities. But he notes that getting nuclear weapons was Kim's plan B. He chose it because his plan A of reaching a deal with the U.S. fell through. By now, though, Witt says Kim is probably not eager to try again for a deal, even if President Trump is.
13: North Korea started to realize the U.S. was a receding power. And so once again, it was looking for new friends and certainly found a very good new friend in Russia.
12: North Korea signed a mutual defense pact with Russia in 2024 and sent troops to help fight Ukraine the same year. Kim Jong-un highlighted ties with Moscow last month when he presided over the opening of a museum and cemetery for North Korean soldiers who died fighting in Russia's Kursk region. Wearing white gloves, he solemnly scooped dirt onto the grave of a fallen soldier as the setting sun shone on the faces of bereaved families. Che Yong-hwan says that with the backing of Russia, China, Iran, and other like-minded nations, North Korea now feels empowered to play a bigger role on the global stage.
15: 그런 구조를 통해서 이제 북한이 더 이상 불법적으로 핵무기를 만든
14: Through such a structure, North Korea aims to no longer be seen as a rogue state that built nuclear weapons illegally, but as a new normal state.
12: He adds that most countries no longer believe that Pyongyang can be pressured to give up its nukes, so the pressure is easing. Joel Witt says that the U.S.'s mistake has been to think that pressure and force are more effective than diplomacy in getting Iran and North Korea to do what it wants.
13: We repeatedly make mistakes underestimating the determination of other countries to follow through on what they think their national security interests are.
12: And that's why, he says, history appears to just keep repeating itself. Anthony Kuhn, NPR News, Seoul.
1: 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The time is 8:42. Why did a $2.5 billion bipartisan school funding plan fall apart at the last minute? We'll find out next on Capital Notes.
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18: The Forest Service has been looking at reorganization since 2007. There's been a lot of efforts to study this, a lot of efforts to consider reorganization, but we're actually doing it.
17: Critics say the Forest Service is being gutted, with research and regional offices closing, and fear that more public land will be opened up to private companies. That's on the next On Point.
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8: Jeremy Martinez. The St. Louis Cardinals got a boost of energy Friday when a group of college kids took off their shirts to help rally the team against the Kansas City Royals. 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No word if everyone has their shirts back on. 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
19: This is Capital Notes from Milwaukee's NPR. I'm Ayan Silver, speaking with J.R. 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Hi, J.R., thanks for joining me.
20: No, thanks for having me.
19: So, the big news last week, Democratic Governor Tony Evers and Republican legislative leaders, they tried to negotiate a nearly $2 billion spending package. It would have pulled money from the state's $2.5 billion surplus and would have increased school funding while also providing property and income tax reductions. But it failed in the state Senate. Can you recap what happened?
20: So the governor reached a quote-unquote deal with Assembly Speaker Robin Voss and Senator Leader Devin LeMahieu that would divvy up a piece of the state surplus and basically deliver a lot of nice things for people before all these lawmakers go face voters in November. The problem seems to be that they didn't have enough votes in the Senate Republican caucus alone to pass it. Now, depends on who you talk to. The governor's office insists they had 17 votes from a Senate Republican, or told they had 17 GOP votes from Senate Republicans in negotiations. That's interesting because Steve Noss was a no immediately. Chris Capinga from Delafield votes no a lot. So there's two out of 18 that you really don't count on very much. So as this thing progressed, we found out that Tom Tiffany and his staff were calling Republican lawmakers saying, we don't like this thing. Now, I talked to one lawmaker who said that the Tiffany aide that called him didn't urge him to vote against it, but made clear that Tom Tiffany was opposed to it. So the governor's office is saying that Tom Tiffany blew this up. Republicans are saying that Governor Evers couldn't deliver any Democratic votes in the Senate.
19: What kind of, like, you touched upon it a little, but what were critics, like both the Democratic critics, the Republican critics, people from schools, what were they saying were the big flaws in this deal?
20: The Republican critics, it was simple. We spend too much as it is. This would spend more because you'd build into future spending this additional $300 million. So when you go to the budget next year, you'd have this as a higher starting point, and that was a problem for them. For Democrats, it was that we've got several issues. One, they're talking about a quote-unquote Trump recession, that they're worried about the economy, and if things go south, that will mean that we won't have $2.5 billion. Remember, that surplus is a projection. The end of the is still 13 months away. Things can change. They're worried that things are going to go south, and we won't have that much money. Number two, there's a subtext to all this that Democrats feel pretty good about their prospects this fall. They think they can be in a trifecta where they have the governor's office, the assembly, and the Senate. They want to keep this money around to do what they want with it, right? Governor Evers is retiring. Robin Voss and Devlin are retiring. They're not going to be around next year. Democrats are saying, why should we allow three people who are lame ducks to dictate this deal to us without getting our priorities? And for some of them, the kind of unspoken thing is, hey, we can use that money next year, building our budget, and do a lot of good things with it for our priorities. Why would we spend it now to help those guys on the way out the door?
19: So the deal happened after, you know, it was months of negotiations between Evers and these Republican legislative leaders. Why were they pushing it through so urgently at that point?
20: Because this money's been sitting there and there's pressure to do something with it. For Republicans, you know, some of them, they want to get out the door because they're looking at the fall election going, hey, if Democrats control everything, we might have no say in how this is spent. Why shouldn't we try to get something we want? Plus, two, if you're Republican-only ballot this fall, you might want to be able to say, hey, I delivered X, Y, and Z for you guys. Keep that in mind come November. For Governor Evers, this is kind of like a legacy thing, right? Part of his resume. He could say, hey, my last big thing, we had these surpluses when I was in office. We found a way to help taxpayers and schools my way out the door.
19: That was J.R. Ross, editor of WizPolitics.com, speaking with me, WUWM's Mayan Silver.
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21: And I'm Layla Faldin. The fate of an injured and wayward humpback whale captivated people around the world since March. The whale got stranded along Germany's Baltic coast. There was a dramatic rescue effort to tow him back to the Atlantic Ocean. But as NPR's Rob Schmitz reports, the story ended this weekend when its body was found off a Danish island.
22: The young adult male humpback, its mouth injured from a fishing net, had first beached himself off the German coast of the Baltic Sea in late March, leading to a local rescue effort by scientists. But in the following weeks, the animal beached himself again and again as he swam further east into the Baltic. And he developed a skin disease brought on by the low salinity of the Baltic, a body of water where humpbacks are rarely seen. Each rescue attempt garnered more and more media attention, where his survival became a cause celeb, and he was nicknamed Timmy.
23: Of course, we are also very emotional about the whale.
22: At the time, Burkhard Baschek of the German Oceanographic Museum was leading the rescue efforts and told NPR Timmy should be left in peace to die.
23: And we know that's also expected, and also that the right thing in that moment to rescue the whale. We've done everything to do so. But the question is, to which extent?
22: But social media influencers criticized the scientists' every move, leading to threats of violence against scientists who said the whale was likely about to die. Others thought killing the whale might be more humane. At the time, Till Backhaus, the environment minister of the German state of Mecklenburg-Pomerania, ruled that out.
24: Und die Harpune ist das Vergiften, die Sprengladen, um in das Maul zu geben und das zu sprengen.
22: We could harpoon it, we could poison it, we could put explosives into its mouth and detonate them, but all of these measures are unacceptable to me, he said. Backhaus did approve a plan by two German business moguls who donated nearly $2 million to coax Timmy into a water-filled barge in late April. The 26,000-pound Timmy swam into the barge, and he was towed to the North Sea near Denmark. The rescue effort was popular in Germany, but it also caught the critical eye of political analysts, with one drawing a comparison between Timmy's plight and that of the German government. According to the miracle belief surrounding the whale, wrote commentator Niels Minkmar, this will end with him waving at the cameras as fit as Flipper. So too does the government want to steer Germany back to a golden age, he wrote. Europe's largest economy lies waiting on the sandbank. We, Minkmar wrote, are Timmy. Over the weekend, 2 weeks after Timmy was released into the North Sea, residents of the Danish island of Anholt saw the carcass of a humpback had washed up in the shallows. Divers found a tracking device on its back and confirmed the dead whale was Timmy. He was found hundreds of miles southeast of where humans had released him, and he was moving back towards the Baltic Sea. Rob Schmitz, NPR News, Berlin.
8: Once a year, NPR and the NPR Network come together to highlight climate solutions, ways to reduce emissions that heat the planet, and ways to be more resilient. Joining us now is NPR's climate solutions correspondent, Julia Simon. Julia, this year we're focusing on local climate solutions. So why this theme?
3: Well, for the past 16 months, the Trump administration has been putting up roadblocks for climate action, rolling back tax credits for electric vehicles, solar panels. Instead, the administration is focused on drilling for more fossil fuels. But while the federal government has been blocking climate action, some U.S. cities and states and even neighborhoods have been going in the opposite direction. They've been reducing emissions, and they're taking steps to adapt to a warming world. So that's why we're focusing on local climate solutions.
8: Okay, so what are some of the stories we can expect this week?
3: So burning fossil fuels like oil, gas, and coal, that's the single biggest driver of climate change. This week, you're going to hear several stories about renewable energy, creative ways to find money to build it. Member station KUER has a story about communities across Utah joining up to build renewable energy together. Cincinnati Public Radio will bring us a story about how Cincinnati is transforming this old landfill into a solar project. Colorado Public Radio, they have a story about new ways to heat and cool buildings.
8: All right, not lots to look forward there. So can these projects, though, move the needle on reducing emissions?
3: When you add them up, yes. Obviously, scientists are calling for coordinated climate actions from federal governments. But a lot of policies for energy, transportation, building codes, they're implemented on the local level. So that's why what states and cities do really matters. Here's Nate Holtman. He directs the Center for Global Sustainability at the University of Maryland.
4: Even though as we have this kind of national story that seems very monolithic with the president doing a lot of things around climate and energy, there's all this kind of driving force for action that's happening at this subnational level, and it's not small in terms of scale.
3: A. Holtman says his team's research shows these local actions do, in fact, drive down emissions in the U.S. when you add them up.
8: Julia, so you mentioned Utah, and I understand later today, and all things considered, we'll have a story for Montana Public Radio. These are stories about renewable energy for more conservative Republican states. So what's going on there?
3: Well, one, there are people in conservative areas that care about climate change, too. But A, there's something else that's going on here, and that's affordability. Large-scale solar and wind combined with batteries are more cost competitive than energy from coal and gas plants. Kate Johnson is with C40, a coalition of climate-minded cities. And she says for many local governments in blue and red states, climate solutions just make financial sense.
5: At the local level, some of the partisan divides that you see at the national level tend to fall away. And I think that's because at the end of the day, mayors are committed to delivering good public services to their cities. And that's not really a partisan issue.
3: So lowering electric bills, saving money on gas, you'll hear a lot of affordability arguments this week.
8: That's NPR's Julia Simon. Julia, thanks.
3: Thank you, A.
8: You can find more of our local climate solutions coverage at npr.org/climateweek.
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17: President Trump is transforming the U.S. Forest Service. We'll learn how. That's coming up next on Point. I'm Rachel Owens, and you're tuned to 89.7 WUWM, Milwaukee's NPR. Thanks for joining me. We'll have a stormy start and a sticky finish today with showers this morning, sun, and humid conditions this afternoon, highs in the mid-80s. Right now, it's 74 degrees in Milwaukee.

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3: You're back with On Point. I'm Meghna Chakrabarty, and today we're talking about a Trump administration move to very much reorganize the United States Forest Service. And Chris French is with us. He's the current associate chief of the Forest Service. And Mr. French, as I was asking, in the first Trump administration, the Bureau of Land Management underwent a very similar and extensive reorganization. And by some measures, because of that, the BLM lost, what, almost 90% of its Washington-based workforce, which included a lot of scientific expertise, legal acumen, research experience. Could the same thing happen to the Forest Service?
4: I don't think so. And I'll tell you why, Meghna. So we looked at those reorganization efforts and specifically what came out of the BLM. I've talked with employees that went through it. Some of them now work for us. I've also looked at reorganizations that we've done in the agency when we consolidated all our business functions to Albuquerque. And what I learned from that and why people left was I would say that it was really about a very quick decision made for the organization rather than leading with people first.

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4: This is 1A. I'm Jen White.
5: And I'm Todd Zwillick for today's installment of our weekly politics series, If You Can Keep It. Part two of our discussion on reforming the Supreme Court, whether we should and what it would take. And it's after we heard from so many of you on this issue.
4: We're joined by Kate Shaw. She's a professor of law at the University of Pennsylvania. She also co-hosts the Strict Scrutiny podcast. Also with us is Alicia Bannon. She's the director of the Judiciary Program at the Brennan Center for Justice, and Daniel Epps. He's a professor at Washington University School of Law and co-hosts the podcast Divided Judge Argument. We got this from Jim, who writes, "We need a complete overhaul of our federal judiciary. The court should have at least 21 members, diluting the power any one person has when serving. One member from every circuit and appeals court. Members of SCOTUS should rotate into the court from the circuits and appeals court, so there are no appointments directly to the court. The justices should also be ethically accountable, just as other federal justices are. Lastly, all administrative judges across the federal government should be centralized into the federal judiciary, making them completely independent of the executive, and all legal decisions that are issued at the federal level should be issued from the judicial arm of the government." So Jim did a lot of thinking about this.
5: He just thought it through. That's a long list of recommended reforms. Let's talk about some of them. We talked about expanding the court during the last installment of If You Can Keep It last week. You can find that conversation on our website at the1a.org. And of course, we want to hear from you. So many of you have been writing in. It's why we decided to revisit this for a second week, because of you. If you could reform the Supreme Court, how would you do it? Email us 1a@wamu.org.
4: I got this question from Stephen.

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5: From 89.7 WUWM, Milwaukee's NPR, this is Lake Effect. I'm Joy Powers. Today, we'll look at how a deal on spending the state's budget surplus fell apart and what could be next in Madison.
6: Miracles do happen in the Capitol. Pressure always has an interesting way of getting politicians to act, so we'll see if there's a follow-up. Right now, this is the last hurrah of the 25-26 legislative session.
5: Then we'll speak with a local artist and organizer about his work.
7: I want to show that, like, our city, there's a lot of progressive history, and a lot of the people that, like, came before us, like working class people that were organizing, they had to fight hard and they had to stand up for themselves.
5: Plus, we'll bring you some new local music in the Milwaukee Music Roundup. All of that is coming up on Lake Effect. But first, here are today's headlines.
8: Live from NPR News, I'm Lakshmi Singh. President Trump has moved to abandon his $10 billion case against the IRS over the leak of his tax returns years ago. NPR's Kerry Johnson reports the settlement creates a path for the president's allies to recover money from taxpayers.
9: The Justice Department says the president will receive an apology but no direct financial payments. Instead, DOJ will create an anti-weaponization fund, some $1.7 billion, to compensate people who were targeted by the Biden administration. Acting Attorney General Todd Blanche says the machinery of government should never be weaponized against Americans. Nearly 100 Democrats in Congress are trying to block the move. Senator Elizabeth Warren of Massachusetts says the new pool of money is, quote, corruption on steroids, a slush fund to reward MAGA allies. Watchdogs warn the new fund could be used to reward people who riot at the U.S. Capitol nearly 5 years ago. Kerry Johnson, NPR News, Washington.
8: The Trump administration says it's adopting even more screening measures and restricting people who do not have U.S. passports from entering the country if they have recently been in three African nations affected by a growing Ebola outbreak. The Centers for Disease Control and Prevention says it's helping move Americans who've been affected by the current Ebola outbreak in Democratic Republic of Congo and Uganda. Michael Koloki explains the CDC says 89 people are reported to have died since the start of this latest outbreak.
10: The CDC did not indicate the location of the small group of affected U.S. citizens or where they would be moved to, but said that at the moment, the risk to the American public remains low. The agency said it has been supporting surveillance of the disease through its Uganda and Democratic Republic of Congo offices, and that it continues to closely monitor the situation. Over the weekend, the World Health Organization declared the Ebola outbreak a public health emergency of international concern, urging authorities in affected countries to strengthen infection prevention measures. For NPR News, I'm Michael Kaloki in Nairobi.
8: A California jury begins deliberations today in Elon Musk's lawsuit against CEO Sam Altman and OpenAI, the company Musk helped Altman launch. NPR's John Ruwitch reports Musk left after a power struggle.
11: Musk's side basically argues that Altman and another founder, Greg Brockman, sidelined the nonprofit entity, jettisoned its founding mission, and have basically made the for-profit arm the main thing at OpenAI. Of course, Altman and OpenAI disagree. They point out that the nonprofit still exists. They say the mission is still very much intact. But all the co-founders agreed that they needed to start a for-profit entity too, including Elon Musk, who actually wanted control of it. Altman's lawyers say the others weren't comfortable with that and said no, so Musk left in 2018.
8: NPR's John Ruwitch reporting. It's NPR. The nation's largest commuter railroad is in its third day of a strike. The walkout affects as many as 250,000 people who ride the Long Island Railroad every day. Steve Kassenbaum has the latest from New York.
12: Governor Kathy Hochul gave a pep talk to workers at the Metropolitan Transportation Authority's command center on Sunday.
13: We didn't want you to leave. You left. You are welcome to come back. I'll provide refreshments, whatever you like.
12: She urged Long Islanders to work from home today. Shuttle buses are set to handle those who are needed in person. The governor called on striking unions to come back to the table. Contract talks stalled over raises, health care premiums, and proposed work rule changes. For NPR News, I'm Steve Kastenbaum in New York.
8: New research suggests heading a soccer ball can affect the health of a person's brain. NPR's John Hamilton reports on a study in the journal JAMA Neurology.
14: Researchers used video recordings to study head impacts among more than 300 amateur male soccer players in the Netherlands. The scientists measured levels of proteins in the blood that are associated with brain injury. They found that after a match, players who experienced one or more high-impact headers had increased levels of a protein called SB100, which indicates damage to brain cells. The more high-impact headers a player had, the greater the increase in SB100. Previous studies have found that professional soccer players are at higher risk for neurodegenerative diseases, including Alzheimer's. The authors say this study suggests amateur athletes may also face long-term risks. John Hamilton, NPR News.
8: This is NPR.
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5: This is Lake Effect from 89.7 WUWM, Milwaukee's NPR. I'm Joy Powers, and thank you so much for joining us. Today, we'll meet the artist in residence at the Charles Alice Museum and learn how the labor movement inspires his work. But we'll start with some big news that came out of Madison last week in a new Capitol Notes with WUWM's Mayan Silver.
16: This is Capitol Notes from Milwaukee's NPR. I'm Mayan Silver, speaking with J.R. Ross, editor of WizPolitics.com. Hi, J.R., thanks for joining me.
17: No, thanks for having me.
16: So, the big news last week, Democratic Governor Tony Evers and Republican legislative leaders, they tried to negotiate a nearly $2 billion spending package. It would have pulled money from the state's $2.5 billion surplus and would have increased school funding, while also providing property and income tax reductions. But it failed in the state Senate. Can you recap what happened?
17: So the governor reached a quote-unquote deal with Assembly Speaker Robin Voss and Senate Majority Leader Devin LeMahieu that would divvy up a piece of the state surplus and basically deliver a lot of nice things for people before all these lawmakers go face voters in November. The problem seems to be that they didn't have enough votes in the Senate Republican caucus alone to pass it. Now, depends on who you talk to. The governor's office insists they had 17 votes from a Senate Republican, or told they had 17 GOP votes from Senate Republicans in negotiations. That's interesting because Steve Noss was a no immediately. Chris Capinha from Delafield votes no a lot. So there's 2 out of 18 that you really don't count on very much. So as this thing progressed, we found out that Tom Tiffany and his staff were calling Republican lawmakers saying, we don't like this thing. Now, I talked to one lawmaker who said that the Tiffany aide that called him didn't urge him to vote against it, but made clear that Tom Tiffany was opposed to it. So the governor's office is saying that Tom Tiffany blew this up. Republicans are saying that Governor Evers couldn't deliver any Democratic votes in the Senate. The bottom line is this is kind of emblematic of how things have gone with Evers and Devin Lemieux and their leadership approach to leadership. So you look at Governor Evers 7.5 years in office now. He's never really effectively engaged the legislature to bring them to his point of view. He's badgered them, used the bully pulpit, said the public's on my side. But as far as like rolling up the shirt sleeves, get in a room and like hashing out the nitty gritty, that's not his style. And that's true as well with his Democratic colleagues in the state Senate and the Assembly. He's never really embraced them coming in to be part of negotiations. The exception has been during the budget last year because they knew they weren't going to get 17 GOP votes in that caucus. So Senate Democrats had to see the table. They got the votes in, passed the budget. This time, he didn't engage them. Whether he thought they would come along, whether he trusted that there'd be 17 GOP votes, he didn't bring along that caucus. And you could argue that maybe he didn't need to. They're not the majority. He should be able to trust Republicans. But that would have been probably a safe bet, people tell me, to at least get something that they want in that package before he passes it. Devin Lemieux, meanwhile, he's got this caucus that he's not really been able to manage the entire time he's been there. They're constantly trying to get 17 votes. He constantly has members who are coming out against things that he negotiates. And rather than like trying to hammer people into place or force them in to come along, he basically put on the floor, knowing he was short, and played chicken with Democrats. Like, all right, guys, we're going to see if you're going to vote against the package that your governor negotiated. And lo and behold, they did. So in some ways, the only person who comes out clean of this is Robin Voss, the Assembly Speaker. He delivered like he pretty much always does, people point out to me. They got it through that, a bipartisan vote in the Assembly. Falls apart in the Senate, and everybody's pointing a finger at each other saying, well, it's your fault. No, it's your fault. No, it's your fault that your people are getting this relief ahead of November.
16: So we've got this backstory of very slim margins in the state Senate, and it's 18 Republicans and 15 Democrats. And in order for majority, as you're saying, they would need to have 17 votes, right?
17: Yep. Yeah. And it was fascinating. They tried to get to 17, the shore of support, with adding an amendment to the bill. So the big outlines were money for special education, money to schools to drive down property taxes, money for a rebate, no tax at overtime, no tax on tips. Those are the big kind of highlight pieces of this package. On Wednesday, they added an amendment with two small pieces. One was a property tax break, expanding it for disabled veterans. The second piece was adding $20 million for disaster grants. Now, Andre Jacques, a Republican from northeastern Wisconsin, he has repeatedly tried to expand that property tax break for veterans. So when he got that provision in the bill, he voted for it. Rob Hutton of Brookfield was seen as being kind of on the fence or maybe a no on this thing. He authored a bill this session to provide $20 million in disaster grants. The amendment mirrored the bill that he wrote. He still voted no. I caught him after the vote. He said he never asked that provision be in there and had concerns about the package from the start because, in his words, it was not fiscally responsible. Its state spending is already too high, and more of the surplus should have gone back to taxpayers and rebates. So if your whole plan is to kind of like pull people in by giving them like goodies that they wanted, don't you think you would have approached Rob Hutton first and said, hey, would this get you on board? Can we get you here if we give you this provision? And they barely didn't communicate it to him, and he still voted no.
16: Okay, so I really want to break down the details of this deal. Before we get to how it would have affected schools, I would like to know how it specifically would have affected taxpayers.
17: So one big piece is this rebate. So of the $1.8 billion, it included like $900 million-ish for these rebates. Those rebates were $600 for married joint filers and $300 for individuals. But there are a couple of like little detail questions. So it's like if you had a net tax liability of less than $600, you didn't get a full $600, right? Because you didn't pay that much in taxes. So for some folks, it would have gotten less than $600. Same with the individuals. So, and there were people, Democrats, who said, hey, this means that people on Social Security, for example, wouldn't see the full $300 or $600 because they didn't pay that much in taxes. So they had a problem with that. So that was a big piece for the rebate. The school money, so remember, there's a cap on what districts can spend per student between state aid and property taxes. The more state aid in that formula, the less they collect on property taxes. This package included more than $300 million for the 26-27 school year to schools. It just would have driven down property tax. It would have been new spendable money, okay? According to the Fiscal Bureau, which is the nonpartisan budget arm legislature, that had been about $387 per student in each district to drive down property taxes. Milwaukee would have been the biggest beneficiary, the biggest district in the state, about $25 million less in property taxes next year if this become law. And then the other two big provisions really for taxpayers were there's no tax on tips, no tax on overtime. That had been about $180 million the first year for the overtime deduction, $53 million for the tips deduction in 26-27.
16: This is Capital Notes. I'm Ayan Silver, speaking with J.R. Ross of WizPolitics.com. So schools were, you know, actually right now they're in the process of putting their budgets together for next year. And the trend with schools is that there's like fewer and fewer students enrolling in public schools. Everything's getting more expensive and state funding has historically not been keeping pace. But about this deal, the Wisconsin Association of School Boards said in a statement, they said, quote, the state has shifted away from providing inflationary increases in spendable resources for schools for 17 years. One state surplus deal can't reverse that trend by itself. What kind of, like, you touched upon it a little, but what were critics, like both the Democratic critics, the Republican critics, people from schools, what were they saying were the big flaws in this deal?
17: The Republican critics, it was simple. We spend too much as it is. This would spend more because you'd build into future spending this additional $300 million. So when you go to the budget next year, you'd have this as a higher starting point, and that was a problem for them. For Democrats, it was that we've got several issues. One, they're talking about a quote-unquote Trump recession, that they're worried about the economy, and if things go south, that will mean that we won't have $2.5 billion. Remember, that surplus is a projection. The end of the budget is still 13 months away. Things can change. They're worried that things are going to go south and we won't have that much money. Number two, there's a subtext to all this that Democrats feel pretty good about their prospects this fall. They think they can be in a trifecta where they have the governor's office, the assembly, and the Senate. They want to keep this money around to do what they want with it, right? Governor Evers is retiring. Robin Voss and Devin Lim are retiring. They're not going to be around next year. Democrats are saying, why should we allow three people who are lame ducks to dictate this deal to us without getting our priorities? And for some of them, the kind of unspoken thing is, hey, we can use that money next year, build in our budget, and do a lot of good things with it for our priorities. Why would we spend it now to help those guys on the way out the door?
16: Yeah, some people were calling it like a backroom deal. Some people were calling it an election year bribe. One legislator even called it a turducken because they called it a turkey bill done by some lame ducks.
17: No, yeah.
16: Right?
17: Yeah. Always creative with the quotes they are. So.
16: Right, right. So the deal happened after, you know, it was months of negotiations between Evers and these Republican legislative leaders. Why were they pushing it through so urgently at that point?
17: Because this money's been sitting there and there's pressure to do something with it. For Republicans, you know, some of them, they want to get out the door because they're looking at the fall election going, hey, if Democrats control everything, we might have no say in how this is spent. Why shouldn't we try to get something we want? Plus two, if you're a Republican on the ballot this fall, you might want to be able to say, hey, I delivered X, Y, and Z for you guys. Keep that in mind come November. For Governor Evers, this is kind of like a legacy thing, right? Part of his resume. He could say, hey, My last big thing, we had these surpluses when I was in office. We found a way to help taxpayers and schools my way out the door. Been a nice little like way to tie up his time in office. But now it's not going to happen, barring, you know, miracles do happen in the Capitol. You can see a situation where the pressure gets too great on these guys. They take a run at it. But what would be different? How would they get back some of these guys in the Capitol? There are a couple of retiring members who I heard Wednesday saying, like, this is my last time here. I'm not coming back. We took this shot, and that's it. But pressure always has an interesting way of getting politicians to act. So we'll see if there's a follow-up. Right now, this is the kind of last hurrah of the 25-26 legislative session.
16: And one of the things is that affordability is on everybody's minds. As you've mentioned, it's a midterm election year. That was the big issue that people ran on in 2024. And, you know, there's a lot of factors going into the affordability crisis right now. But would $300 matter that much to people? I mean, in terms of the overall financial picture?
17: Good question. The rebate, $600 for married couples, the property tax break on the median valued home would be about $107 million. If you're making tips, if you're making overtime, probably makes a difference. But how much difference it makes when you're paying how much more for gas every week, right? It could eat a lot of those savings. But, you know, people are definitely struggling, and they're looking for help. And this is an opportunity to provide at least some help. The question is, what do you do with it next year that provides more help? Or does it get put toward, you know, more programs? What would, you know, how would you use it? Lots of unknowns, where this was an opportunity to do something that was real and immediate for voters who are saying, hey, I'm going to help you out. Just wait till January, though.
16: All right. As always, thanks for the insights, JR, and thanks for joining me on Capital Notes.
17: Anytime.
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5: 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I'm Joy Powers. John Fleissner is a relief cut printmaker, a Milwaukee Public Schools art educator, and an organizer with the Milwaukee Teachers Union. If you've been to a protest in the area, you may have seen his work on signs and banners. Recently, Fleissner was named Artist in Residence at the Charles Alice Art Museum on Milwaukee's Lower East Side. His work will be featured in an exhibition there in June. To learn more, WUWM digital producer Graham Thomas met with Fleissner in his basement workspace at the Alice Museum.
7: They call that the kiss, the sound of the ink. It kind of sounds like a cartoon kiss.
20: Before we sit down for an interview, John Fleissner gives me a bit of a demo in printmaking.
7: Just to kind of get an idea of, like, so you kind of can understand how it's done, we should pull a print real quick. You want to help me with this?
20: He rolls dark green ink across a woodcut of a Palestinian olive tree. Below the tree, he's carved the words, "Let Gaza live," in block letters, but backwards so the message is readable once the print is pulled.
7: I'm like inking up the different pieces of this large block, different colors. So this is like a dark green, I got blue, I got red.
20: After all the raised sections are covered in ink, he carefully lowers a canvas across the giant stamp.
7: What we're going to do now is just drop this onto the block.
20: He smooths out all the air pockets and bubbles with something called a baron, which looks a bit like an air hockey mallet.
7: And I'm just like applying pressure here, and the inked up block and all the little like carving marks, which is, I call the chatter. I guess it's called the chatter. It kind of gives it that carved out look.
20: Once he's flattened out the canvas, it's time for the moment of truth.

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1: Into the world, and it also communicates like an idea in a split second, rather than, you know, you don't have to read the whole essay or the whole article, right? It's like you can understand what the organization or the movement is trying to communicate quickly, like through an image, you know?
2: Fleissner's art goes hand in hand with his organizing. He's on the board of the Milwaukee Teachers Union, and he's an advisor for the youth wing of Voces de la Frontera, and he's helped lead art builds for both, especially before big protests like this year's May Day rally.
1: So we do this every year leading up to May 1st, but it's a really good way to get people kind of like around a table working on something together that's not like a meeting. And it gives people like a way to connect and talk with each other and build relationships that isn't just like point by point going through the agenda of like, we got to get this done.
2: Fleissner says some of his biggest inspirations are Kathy Kollwitz and Elizabeth Catlett, two artists who used woodcuts and lithography to comment on the political crises of their day. And their influence is not hard to see in Fleissner's stark black and white prints of factory workers and immigrants.
1: There's a long tradition of art, and especially printmaking, being utilized as like a tool for the social movement to be able to communicate ideas. And even if it's straightforward, like a poster or a placard or a picket sign or a mural, you know, it like helps to communicate like the values, aspirations of the social movement, like what we're trying to do.
2: But Fleissner's upcoming gallery exhibition is more about storytelling than a specific call to action. He's hoping to explore a little-known chapter of Milwaukee labor history, the Alice Chalmers strikes of the 1940s. And what better place to tell that story than Milwaukee's Charles Alice Art Museum?
1: I've been here making work in a studio space, and I'm really interested in kind of bringing the workers' movement to this museum that was the former mansion of the owner of this huge manufacturer that became one of the largest manufacturers in the region.
2: To make a long story short, Alice Chalmers saw massive growth through the early 20th century, with the Milwaukee suburb of West Alice taking its name from the industrious Alice family.
3: E.P. Alice, who lived and worked around the time of the Civil War, was a quiet man whose entrepreneurial genius transformed our way of life. Under his guidance, the E.P. Alice Company, which later merged with other companies to form Alice Chalmers, developed and built an incredible array of sophisticated industrial machinery.
4: The giant machines built by factories like the Alice Chalmers Company in West Alice, Wisconsin, transformed the face of America.
2: The company became known for building tractors, agricultural equipment, and other heavy machinery. But during the Second World War, Alice Chalmers placed its civilian products on hold and produced military equipment instead. Artillery tractors for the Army, steam engines for the Navy, and uranium enrichment components for the Manhattan Project. As you can imagine, business was booming. Members of UAW Local 248 demanded higher wages and union security, but management refused to bargain and accused union leaders of communist ties.
5: Which side are you on? Which side are you on?
2: Contract disputes led to strikes in 1941 and 46. The strikes led to clashes between workers and police outside the West Alice factory.
3: Several thousand massed along the west side of South 70th Street, jeering those workers who entered the plant. A war of words and numbers ensued. Police reinforcements from Milwaukee arrived in a mobile fortress, which the strikers called the Black Mariah. A tear gas attack was launched. The strikers retaliated by hurling rocks and tear gas bombs against the mobile fortress. Streetcars carrying workers towards the plant were infiltrated by strikers, who halted the cars a quarter mile from the plant. Thousands participated in a pitched battle.
1: People would like hold back the streetcars that were bringing scabs, like replacement workers. And so there's like a dramatic scene.
3: The scene was chaotic. Governor Heil arrived driving a new state-owned Cadillac. Be patriotic Americans, he told the strikers, but his pleas were ignored. The Cadillac was pummeled. As the plant gates opened to admit the governor's car, 100 strikers followed. Clubs and iron bars were used in hand-to-hand fighting. Tear gas bombs by the dozen were fired. 40 were hurt badly enough to require hospitalization. The casualty lists included many police officers. Property

0: was extensive, and there were numerous arrests, but fortunately, no fatalities.
1: In the end, management's smear campaign worked, and the strike of 46 to 47 ended in bitter defeat for Local 248.
2: I'm going down my road feeling bad.
1: Workers returned to the job without a new contract after an 11-month strike. Membership cratered. The union's former president, Harold Christoffel, was indicted and later jailed for perjury by the House Un-American Activities Committee.
3: That was like at the time of the, what they call the second Red Scare. So, you know, it was really vilified. And so I think that that's a big part of the reason why it's not more recognized.
1: But together with a recent historical marker campaign by the Milwaukee Area Labor Council, Fleissner's exhibit is an effort to remember the sacrifices of the workers at Alice Chalmers.
3: I think, like, not just me, but there's other people that are pushing for a kind of a recognition of this part of our people's history that has been kind of glossed over a little bit or like kind of pushed aside. And so I want to contribute to that in my own way by making a woodcut, because that's what I know how to do.
1: The exhibit will also highlight what these workers did for fun, with scenes of smelt fishing parties on Lake Michigan and more.
3: So I want to like include this like kind of like smelt party as kind of a part of the show, to not just make it about like work, because like workers don't always like want to work all the time. I certainly don't, and it's like part of the reason why we organize with labor is because we want to have the times to like enjoy life. So I wanted to incorporate this like funny, folksy Wisconsin tradition.
1: For West Allis native John Fleissner, art is not only a tool to support current struggles, it can also help us remember those that came before us. And after decades of deindustrialization and declining union membership, he says it's especially important to keep that memory alive today.
3: Like, I want to show that, like, our city, our region, like, there's a lot of progressive history, and a lot of the people that, like, came before us, like, working class people that were organizing, they had to fight hard, and they had to stand up for themselves, so I think of it as kind of like it's like a folk history, you know, that like people stood up to this really powerful manufacturer to improve their own lives. And there is, and a lot of people know about it.
4: That was WUWM's Graham Thomas speaking with Milwaukee artist and organizer John Fleissner. His exhibit, Strike at the Alice Chalmers and Other Wisconsin Stories, opens June 25th at the Charles Alice Art Museum. That story featured newsreel audio and music from the documentary Turbines, Turmoil, and Tears, courtesy of the UW-Madison School for Workers.

0: Milwaukee native Malik Johnson is a Grammy-nominated cellist, composer, and music producer. He's also the artist-in-residence at Milwaukee's Betty Brin Children's Museum. Johnson became the museum's first artist-in-residence last year and returns to the role this year to continue connecting with children and families through music. He spoke with Lake Effect's Excret Nunez about his work and the Betty Brin Artist-in-Residence program.
1: Before we dive into your work as an artist-in-residence at Betty Brin, I'd love to learn more about you and your artistry. How did you first discover the cello?
2: I would say, actually, the cello discovered me. So there is an after-school program here in Milwaukee called MISO, Milwaukee Youth Symphony Orchestra. And I was in third grade, and they came to our schools and were asking, you know, teachers if they knew any students who might want to learn an instrument. So my mom and myself were interested. So we got there, and they had instruments available. They had the violin, viola, cello, and bass. I thought the bass they were offering was like the electric bass, but when I got there, it was an upright bass. I was like, what is this thing? Like, this was not what I expected. Turns out they ran out of upright basses, and they were like, we have the cello, so you can play the cello is the next best thing. So I was like, okay, cool. So I started playing the cello.
1: What a way to find it. You know, you said the cello found you. What made you stick with it?
2: I would say a lot of things made me stick with the cello. One, I would say the cello is just the best sounding instrument. Like, you know, violin is like kind of high and like the bass is really low, but the cello is like a good sweet spot. It's the most like a human voice. So like my cello teacher, for example, growing up, Ravenna Helsin, she would play and she would use so much musicality in her playing. She would be really big and expressive. So that combined with the sweetness and the sound of the cello really made me fall in love with the instrument.
1: That's amazing. I love to hear that. So you're also a Grammy-nominated artist. I'm wondering, what's the story behind that?
2: Yeah, for sure. So when I went to college, I went to DePaul University in Chicago. I met this arranger named Matt Jones, and he would arrange strings for artists to, if they wanted strings on their album. He has an orchestra, and the orchestra will record those strings and then send it to the artist to put on their album. So two of my Grammy nominations have come through that way, which is Kirk Franklin, Long Live Love. That album we did about four or five songs, recorded strings for. And then also with that orchestra was the John Legend Christmas album. And the one I'm super proud of, which is a song that I produced with one of my good friends, Bailey Goldberg, for an artist named Masego on his album Studying Abroad, Extended Stay. I produced a song called Well Traveled, and that received a Grammy nomination in 2021, his album.
1: Wow.
2: So yeah, that was really cool.
1: That's amazing. We have like all this talent here in Milwaukee.
2: Yeah, we definitely do, for sure, for sure. I love Milwaukee.
1: I know there are some other artists you've performed with over the years, right?
2: Yeah, absolutely. I appeared on NPR's Tiny Desk series in 2018.
1: Whoa.
2: With PJ Morton. It's still on YouTube. I tend to go back every now and then. Be like, oh my gosh, pinch myself. Yes, I've performed the great Stevie Wonder last.
1: Wow.
2: Yeah, 2024. We got to play on a couple stops of his tour. Milwaukee and Chicago, I played with him. And there's so many others, I'm just blanking right now. But yeah, it's been a great journey.
1: I want to touch on how you were previously the Betty Brin Artist in Residence in 2025, and you've returned this year. I was wondering if you could tell me about this program.
2: Mm-hmm.
1: Like, when I learned about this, my first thought was, what do you do as an artist in residence at a children's museum?
2: Right. So there's a few components to my residency at Betty Brin. So the first one is I give weekly performances where I'm just playing my cello, jamming out with the kids. It's really fun. Like, we have a lot of kids dancing, and newborns and toddlers are crawling around, you know, trying to get close to my cello. It's a good time. The second part is that I give toddler talk back. So this is like 30-minute sessions, of course, that I'm giving to promote social-emotional learning with the kids. And some things we kind of discuss are exploring your goals and dreaming big, This year is a little different than last year. So last year, to end the residency, I created the Betty Brin's official theme song. But this year, we're actually going to start bringing music to the families. So we're going to actually be using household items to create instruments. So we're going to be doing like pan flutes, and we're going to make rain sticks that the kids can, you know, create at the museum and take home and hopefully have a musical time with their family. So yeah.
1: Can you talk about how kids interact with you when you play music, or how you've noticed them respond to the music?
2: Yeah. So at Betty Brin, we get kids of all ages, like zero to, you know, elementary kind of ages. So there's been so many instances where there's been just like a baby just locked in, just staring at me like a super fan, essentially. And even the toddlers, you know, they like to dance, and we have scarves for the kids to, you know, wave around when they're dancing. But it's such a cool experience. A lot of parents and grandparents tell me, like, this was the first time my child or grandchild has ever been to a musical performance or seen a cello. So that's one of, like, the coolest things that I think that we provide. So, yeah, it's been great.
1: What made you want to apply to a program like this and be their artist in residence?
2: Me personally, Betty Brin was a staple in my childhood. I used to go to Betty Brin as a kid. So when this opportunity presented itself, I knew like this was like meant to be, because this was a place where I felt, you know, seen, and a place where I felt like I can explore my dreams and become who I wanted to be. So I kind of want to do that same thing and provide those same experiences for our guests.
1: I'm Lake Effects expert Nunez, speaking with Malik Johnson about his artist in residency at the Betty Brin Children's Museum. So, in addition to being a cellist and a composer, you're also a music producer known as 99 the Producer. Is that right?
2: Yes. Yes, it is.
1: Yeah, tell me a little bit about that.
2: For sure. So, I started making beats when I was in fifth grade. My parents got me a MacBook, and I would just spend all day on GarageBand trying to make beats. And I would also play the cello. So I knew that I wanted to kind of combine those worlds, where I kind of grew up on R&B and gospel and rap music with my classical training. I wanted to somehow combine that. So I did that through my own production. And I started 99 the Producer in high school. I released my first song. So I love to songwrite. I like to just, you know, sing melodies. I'm not the best singer, but, you know, I try to sing through my cello. But I like to songwrite and, you know, just make music and make good vibes. So, yeah.
1: And you recently blended all of your skills to produce a theme song for Betty Brin. And I would love it if we could listen to the song together.
2: Yeah.
1: This is Ready to Go to Betty Brin by 99 the Producer.

0: Something that stood out to me from the song were the sounds of kids having fun. I was wondering if you could tell me how that project came about.
1: Yeah, for sure. So in those toddler talkback, those 30-minute sessions we have, sometimes I would bring my recording equipment and we would have instruments for the kids to use. So we would have shakers and percussive instruments. And I would also ask them to use their voices to record so I can eventually add it to the tracks. So that was one of the days where I had my microphone. I was like, you know what? Let's all just say, woo, on three. One, two, three. Woo. So I definitely had to add that into the track. It was fun.
0: And what are some other sounds that inspired the song? Like, I don't know, I'm hearing when you say, like, star, I could hear the star.
1: Yeah,
0: right?
1: Yeah, there's some sparkles in there that I definitely added. But a lot of the stuff is actually just really embedded in the track. So I have a few claps of the kids that they did. And under the main whistle part, there's a little synth that the kids sang. And I kind of pitched it and stuff. So that's what I kind of did. I took some sound bites from each session that we did from the toddler talkback and kind of put it all together in a song.
0: Yeah, I also really enjoy how that it's fun and for like kids to sing along with, mm-hmm. you know, like it's
1: yep.
0: catchy.
1: Yep.
0: Thanks for sharing it with me.
1: Absolutely.
0: Well, before we wrap up, I was wondering if you might have any advice for any up-and-coming musicians or artists.
1: For sure. I would say the biggest thing that I try to remind myself every day is that it's about the journey and not the destination. That's what I try to tell myself, like, oh, I feel like I should be at this point, or I feel like I should have this amount of dollars. Like, it's really just about the people who I'm affecting and the people who you will inspire. So that's what I try to kind of focus on, is how much impact I'm creating. I would recommend others to do the same, and just remember that it's about the journey and not where you end up, you know.
0: Absolutely. Well, Malik, thank you so much for speaking with me today. It was really fun to learn more about you and your music.
1: Thank you. Appreciate it.
2: Malik Johnson is a cellist, composer, and music producer from Milwaukee. He's also this year's artist-in-residence at Betty Brin Children's Museum. He spoke with Lake Effect's Excrit Nunez. Coming up, we'll hear some new songs from local musicians in our Milwaukee Music Roundup. That's next on Lake Effect on 89.7 WUWM, Milwaukee's NPR.

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1: Unfortunately, those who are perceived or who are presented as black and brown is often seen as more dangerous.
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0: 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I'm Joy Powers. Every month, Matt Wild from Milwaukee Record creates a list of some of the best new songs from local musicians. And every month, he shares a few of those songs with us for the Milwaukee Music Roundup. Matt Wild, as always, thank you for joining us on Lake Effect.
1: Thank you for having me back.
0: So this first song, to me, this is a quintessential when times get bad, the music gets good kind of song.
1: I like that. Yes, it is the latest from the great Ellie Jackson, Milwaukee's own Ellie Jackson. And it is a new single from her called American Dream. Now, if you listen to the song, I think her kind of politics and her outlook on life in 2026 are made pretty plain. But what maybe isn't so much so plain in the song is kind of its inspiration. Actually takes its inspiration from the Polar Plunge, the New Year's Day big event here at Bradford Beach. She was doing the Polar Plunge. I've known that she's done this over the years, and this was kind of inspired. She was with friends, and it was just kind of this crazy, weird thing, and she felt inspired by her crazy, weird friends that they did this every year. That's what I really like about this song, because it can be read as pretty bleak and pretty dire, but there is a little bit of hope in there, and that is hope via friends and communities and all that good stuff. Musically, this is it's a bit of a kind of a crunchier tune than what Ellie has put out in the last few years. She put out two fantastic singles in the last few years. This one's got a little more bite to it. It sounds really good. She's joined by just a murderer's row of musicians: Kaylee Conway, Emily Wagner Morrow, Josh Ever. The list goes on and on. There's also a great video that goes along with the song, and that was done by Adam Carr, another Milwaukee great. He shot some footage on kind of a cross-country Amtrak trip, which I think is very fitting for this. So this is the latest from Ellie Jackson. It is called American Dream.

0: American Dream by Ellie Jackson. The next song we're going to look at, it really reminds me of kind of the mid-2000s. It's a very, this is such a specific thing, but watching your friend's favorite band at the local VFW feel.
1: Yes.
0: Where you go, this song is a little bit too risque for the VFW.
1: Oh, yeah, absolutely, yes. I like that a lot. This is a new song from a great Milwaukee kind of emo pop punk band. They are called Lake Drive. The song is called Obsessed. It is their latest single. Lake Drive, one of the many Milwaukee bands that is very hard to Google, especially even if you type in Lake Drive Milwaukee. You have to put band in there to come up with this band. But if you do that, you will be treated to a really fantastic group. They've been around for maybe 3-4 years now. Maybe put out, I think, only like one EP and a bunch of singles. They've been releasing some new singles recently. I think there's a new album on the horizon. That's good news because these fellows are really, really good at what they do. Big, glossy, really well-produced emo and pop-punk music. Speaking of the mid-2000s, they were probably born in the mid-2000s. The only time I see these guys is at like festivals, summer festivals, because if I would go to an actual show at a club, I would be the oldest person there by 400 years. So it's I hope they're going to be playing out a lot this summer because I've seen them in the past, and they're great live. So this is the latest single from Lake Drive. It is called Obsessed.

0: Obsessed by Lake Drive. It feels like we're kind of moving back a decade or so with the next song. This, to me, feels very much like what Daria would be listening to on her Walkman. Yes. Or like, you know those songs that pop up in a movie and you're like, oh, everyone in the scene is alternative now.
1: Oh my goodness. I don't even know why I'm here, Joy. I don't know. You nailed this so perfectly. I can't top that. Yes, that is a fantastic description of this song. It is a band called Edie Current, and the song is called Bye Bye Away. Now, Edie Current, I had seen this name kind of pop up on live shows, like at High Dive and places like that. I've never seen them live, and as far as I know, this is their only recorded song, and when I came across it, oh, was I hooked. This is just right up my alley, like you said, very, very 90s influenced, very kind of synth indie pop. It's got that great kind of like chiptune, little bleeps and bloops going on in here. I really, really like that. I really love the vocal delivery from this group, and this is just, you know, one of those, it's this month's song that I've become obsessed with, and I need to see them live. I need to know more. They need to put out some more records. So, one of my favorite songs this month, by far, it is Edie Current with Bye.

0: Away by Edie Current. The final song we're going to listen to. So it's interesting. It's a little genre bending. How I described it in my notes was this group feels like if Mystery Science Theater 3000 formed a Devo cover band.
1: Once again, you've nailed it. That is spot on. And talk about going back some decades. Now we're going back another decade or so. This is a song from the Milwaukee greats, Exposed Foreheads. Exposed Foreheads have been around for something like 40 years at this point, led by the great Mark G.E. and his wife Teresa. And they, way back in the day, like 80s and early 90s, they were part of this kind of collective called Joy Farm. This was kind of a sketch comedy troupe slash kind of music show and, I don't know, a public access show and all this. And they've been doing this band, Exposed Foreheads, for many, many years. They've been kind of reformed for about, I don't know, 15 years at this point. And the song we're going to be listening to is actually a live track. It is a live version of their song Urgency Squad. And it was recorded in 2022 in Turner Hall at the Lest We Forget concert. Now, the Lest We Forget, there were two of these concerts. There was one in 2012 and another one in 2022. And these were kind of like Milwaukee kind of tributes to old Milwaukee bands of the past, kind of tributes to some fallen musicians who had passed away over the years, and just kind of like a lot of old groups like this. Die Kreuzen kind of reunited at the first one. That was a big deal. And Exposed Foreheads actually played both of these shows. And so, yeah, this is a live track from the 2022 show. It is called Urgency Squad. Speaking of Devo, I just got to give a shout out to Exposed Foreheads. They had the opportunity to play before Devo last year at Summerfest. And talk about peanut butter and jelly. You could not have a better match than that. So this is from their just released live album at the Lest We Forget show 2022. It's Exposed Foreheads with Urgency Squad.

0: Urgency Squad Live by Exposed Foreheads. Now we are, it doesn't necessarily feel like it always, but we are creeping into summer. We're definitely in the spring season, already seeing a lot of live music that is popping up more and more. What are you looking forward
1: to? This is it. This is the time I shine. This is my Christmas. This is the time when all the like festivals and music series start announcing their lineups. That's big business for us over at Milwaukee Record, keeping track of the 8,000 music series and festivals and fairs that are going on in the next few months. We have a big list on our website, and we continue to publish more and more lineups as they're released. We're putting on our own festival, the Morgan Park Picnic. That's coming up May 23rd. So I'm looking forward to that, and I'm looking forward to, like I said, just the many festivals. This is kind of the quiet before the storm, or whatever the term is, but the next time we talk, I'll probably just have lost my mind because there's so much going on. So right now I'm enjoying it and looking forward to this summer.
0: Very nice. Well, Matt Wild, thank you so much for joining us here on Lake Effect.
1: Thank you.
0: Matt Wild is the co-founder of Milwaukee Record. Every month, he joins Lake Effect to talk about some of the best new music from local bands. 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And that wraps up today's show. Thank you so much for being here with us. I'm Joy Powers. 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

0: 1,500 barrels of oil reported stolen every month.
1: Parker says the oil thieves know the oil drilling business, and law enforcement does not.
0: Our problem is we don't know who's supposed to be there and who's not. And the thing about it is, if I pulled up on a tank battery right now, I don't know if you can be there or you're not. I don't know if you're drawing water off of it. I don't know if you're pulling oil. It's got very complicated.
1: Texas lawmakers have responded by creating an organized oil field theft prevention unit within the Department of Public Safety, which is now training local sheriffs what to look for to spot an oil thief. The legislature also created the Stop Theft Task Force to study petroleum theft, gaps in the law, and long-term economic impacts. The task force will report its findings to state lawmakers in December. Texas has recently increased the criminal penalty for oil field theft, depending on the value of what was stolen. A conviction can carry 2 to 10 years or up to life in prison. For NPR News, I'm David Martin Davies in San Antonio.

0: again.
1: Well, first of all, beautiful. But a very somber ending to this new album. Very sad. It's about aches and insecurities, but also it's about a feeling of existential hopelessness. Talk about that.
2: This is Katie. Part of me struggled with the idea of releasing this song because I think I worry about being honest about moments of hopelessness because it's so important for us to be motivating each other right now. But I also think that at the end of the day, my greatest allegiance is to honesty in the art. And this is something that I experience a lot. And obviously, I think a lot about that Miriam Kaba idea of hope being a discipline and hope being an action. And it's okay to feel hopeless as long as you're still continuing to like show up and as long as you're like talking to people about it.
1: Well, all three of you are in your early 30s now. You're more than a decade out

0: from downtown Milwaukee. It's All Things Considered on 89.7 WUWM. A jury has dismissed all claims in the case Elon Musk brought against Sam Altman and OpenAI. We'll unpack more in the next few minutes. Meanwhile, when you think about Milwaukee compared to Chicago or Detroit, what comes to mind? 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
2: Once upon a time, learning how to write computer code was a good way to a good living. 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
6: It's All Things Considered from NPR News. I'm Scott Detrow.
7: And I'm Juana Summers. A jury in Oakland, California has dismissed all the claims in Elon Musk's lawsuit against OpenAI CEO Sam Altman and others. OpenAI is the company behind ChatGPT, and a lot of Silicon Valley was watching this case for its implications on the future of artificial intelligence. Also watching was Rachel Miro, senior editor of KQED's Silicon Valley News Desk. She is with us now from the courthouse. Hi there.
8: Hi there.
7: Rachel, remind us if you can, what were these claims that Elon Musk made against Sam Altman and others affiliated with OpenAI?
8: Elon Musk co-founded OpenAI with Altman and others back in 2015 as a nonprofit, explicitly to develop artificial intelligence safely and for the benefit of humanity. The company, which is now a for-profit subsidiary built on top of that nonprofit, is now approaching worth $1 trillion ahead of an anticipated IPO. Musk, who also has an IPO of his own planned for SpaceX, claimed his former co-founders betrayed OpenAI's nonprofit mission by transferring its employees and intellectual property to that for-profit and cutting deals that critics say left the nonprofit little more than a well-capitalized fig leaf.
7: What was the jury asked to consider?
8: It boiled down to just two claims: breach of charitable trust and unjust enrichment. And as you just said, the advisory jury and the judge dismissed his claims. They found Musk waited too long to file his lawsuit and that his claims were made past the statute of limitations. And I should mention, it took them less than 2 hours to reach this unanimous decision. This was an advisory jury, just 9 members, but the judge said in the courtroom she was in agreement. And frankly, given the sharpness of some of her exchanges with the Musk attorneys during the trial, that wasn't a big surprise. For OpenAI, the immediate news is relief. The IPO can proceed. Altman stays on in his leadership roles. The dominating for-profit structure stands, at least until we hear what happens with Musk's appeal.
7: And how is OpenAI's legal team responding to this decision?
8: Outside the courthouse, OpenAI lead attorney William Savitt called the lawsuit a hypocritical attempt on Musk's part to sabotage a competitor. The jury, Savitt said, saw through that.
9: It did not take them 2 hours to conclude upon deliberation of hundreds and hundreds of pieces of evidence and days of testimony that Mr. Musk's lawsuit is nothing more than an after-the-fact contrivance that bears no relationship to reality. And they kicked it exactly where it belongs, which is to the side.
7: And what did Elon Musk's attorney have to say?
8: Mark Toberoff said Musk would appeal. And then he restated his team's argument, which is that Altman and the other co-founders got away with theft.
10: You take publicly subsidized funds in the form of a charity, and when your ambitions require more money, you simply put all the fruits of that revenue, the technology in this case, into a for-profit apparatus, and the directors and officers of the charity are enriched to the tune of billions.
7: Rachel, what stood out to you as the big takeaways from the trial?
8: The evidence, first and foremost, an extraordinary archive of emails, texts, and personal journal entries that gave the public an unprecedented look at how OpenAI was built. Whatever you think of the verdict, that historical record shows the sausage-making process included ambition, backstabbing, and self-enrichment. But outside the courthouse, there have been protesters wearing Stop AI t-shirts, reminding anybody who'll listen that these billionaires who claim to be most interested in the benefit of humanity have been at the forefront of developing AI that's been reshaping our lives, often in negative ways, and spending big money to fend off any meaningful regulation while doing it.
7: KQED's Rachel Miro, thanks so much.
8: Thank you.
6: It is the time of year when more than a million Muslims from around the world travel to Mecca in Saudi Arabia. The trip, called Hajj, is the most sacred pilgrimage in the Islamic religion. Muslim-majority Pakistan sends one of the biggest groups globally for this yearly pilgrimage, and its government has been preparing them for months. But as Betsy Joles reports from Islamabad, the ongoing war in the Middle East has added a level of uncertainty to the process.
11: At a government site on the outskirts of Pakistan's capital, dozens of pilgrims gather in an auditorium.

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2: 6 states are holding primaries, including Pennsylvania and Georgia, two of the swing states that helped President Trump return to the White House. Voters there could be pivotal in the midterms and the next presidential election.
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5: Live from NPR News in Culver City, California, I'm Dwayne Brown. The latest Republican lawmaker to lose his bid for re-election is Louisiana Senator Bill Cassidy, who voted to impeach President Trump after the January 6th attack on the Capitol. Cassidy was one of 7 Republican senators who voted to convict Trump after the insurrection. That leaves few GOP critics to push back on Trump's actions.

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1: This is Capital Notes from Milwaukee's NPR. I'm Mayan Silver, speaking with J.R. 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Hi, J.R., thanks for joining me.
2: No, thanks for having me.
1: So, the big news last week, Democratic Governor Tony Evers and Republican legislative leaders, they tried to negotiate a nearly $2 billion spending package. It would have pulled money from the state's $2.5 billion surplus and would have increased school funding while also providing property and income tax reductions. But it failed in the state Senate. Can you recap what happened?
2: So the governor reached a quote-unquote deal with Assembly Speaker Robin Voss and Senate Majority Leader Devin LeMahieu that would divvy up a piece of the state surplus and basically deliver a lot of nice things for people before all these lawmakers go face voters in November. The problem seems to be that they didn't have enough votes in the Senate Republican caucus alone to pass it. Now, depends on who you talk to. The governor's office insists they had 17 votes from a Senate Republican, or told they had 17 GOP votes from Senate Republicans in negotiations. That's interesting because Steve Noss was a no immediately. Chris Capinha from Delafield votes no a lot. So there's 2 out of 18 that you really don't count on very much. So as this thing progressed, we found out that Tom Tiffany and his staff were calling Republican lawmakers saying, we don't like this thing. Now, I talked to one lawmaker who said that the Tiffany aide that called him didn't urge him to vote against it, but made clear that Tom Tiffany was opposed to it. So the governor's office is saying that Tom Tiffany blew this up. Republicans are saying that Governor Evers couldn't deliver any Democratic votes in the Senate.
1: What kind of, like, you touched upon it a little, but what were critics, like both the Democratic critics, the Republican critics, people from schools, what were they saying were the big flaws in this deal?
2: The Republican critics, it was simple. We spend too much as it is. This would spend more because you'd build into future spending this additional $300 million. So when you go to the budget next year, you'd have this as a higher starting point, and that was a problem for them. For Democrats, it was that we've got several issues. One, they're talking about a quote-unquote Trump recession, that they're worried about the economy, and if things go south, that will mean that we won't have $2.5 billion. Remember, that surplus is a projection. The NBNM is still 13 months away. Things can change. They're worried that things are going to go south and we won't have that much money. Number two, there's a subtext to all this that Democrats feel pretty good about their prospects this fall. They think they can be in a trifecta where they have the governor's office, the assembly, and the Senate. They want to keep this money around to do what they want with it, right? Governor Evers is retiring. Robin Voss and Devlin are retiring. They're not going to be around next year. Democrats are saying, why should we allow three people who are lame ducks to dictate this deal to us without getting our priorities? And for some of them, the kind of unspoken thing is, hey, we can use that money next year, build in our budget, and do a lot of good things with it for our priorities. Why would we spend it now to help those guys on the way out the door?
1: So the deal happened after, you know, it was months of negotiations between Evers and these Republican legislative leaders. Why were they pushing it through so urgently at that point?
2: Because this money's been sitting there and there's pressure to do something with it. For Republicans, you know, some of them, they want to get out the door because they're looking at the fall election going, hey, if Democrats control everything, we might have no say in how this is spent. Why shouldn't we try to get something we want? Plus, two, if you're a Republican on the ballot this fall, you might want to be able to say, hey, I delivered X, Y, and Z for you guys. Keep that in mind come November. For Governor Evers, this is kind of like a legacy thing, right? Part of his resume. He could say, hey, my last big thing, we had these surpluses when I was in office. We found a way to help taxpayers and schools my way out the door.
1: That was J.R. Ross, editor of WizPolitics.com, speaking with me, WUWM's Mayan Silver.
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0: 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I'm Juana Summers.
5: And I'm Scott Detrow. A hill of beans isn't such a trivial thing anymore. The tiny round legumes are having a moment as more Americans seek out cheap and healthy foods that are also delicious. For this installment of our series, What's Eating America?, where we look at issues of food and affordability, NPR's Joe Hernandez takes a look at the growing popularity of beans.
6: Before Henry Thompson sits down to watch a Denver Broncos game, he grabs a bag of chips and a can of beans.
7: You take the can of beans, you put it in the blender, and then you just pour it out. And during a Broncos game, the whole thing's gone. It's like, how'd that happen?
6: Thompson is a professor at Colorado State University, where he studies the health effects of eating beans and other pulse plants. And he says those benefits are abundant, from keeping your blood sugar in check and keeping you regular to helping manage weight and reducing cancer risk. Yet beans haven't been a core part of the American diet in recent years.
7: We don't take advantage of it. It's clear that it has health benefits. Hey, America, wake up.
6: Interest in beans is surging for a few reasons. Beans are full of fiber, which more people are trying to get into their diets. One study found that just 7.4% of American adults were getting the recommended daily amount of dietary fiber. Also, rising food prices have Americans seeking out cheaper protein sources like beans.
8: There definitely is a renaissance.
6: Tim McGreevy is the CEO of USA Pulses, the trade group for the pulse crop industry, which includes dry beans, lentils, chickpeas, and dried peas.
8: Beans can help you feel good. That's their power.
6: Beans were critical to ancient agriculture dating back thousands of years and have been a culinary staple in cultures across the globe. But at some point in the last century, the advent of industrial meat production shoved them aside, says Yoel Brookhart, author of A History of the World in 12 Beans.
9: And then beans are like, I mean, that's what you eat when you can't get your hands on meat, when you can't afford meat.
6: McGreevy says sales of beans tend to spike during times of economic uncertainty, which is what happened during the COVID pandemic. Now, though, bean fandom is boiling over. Influencers are sharing inventive bean recipes on social media, and some bean fans are even meeting up in person to share their love of legumes.
10: You should eat beans because they're delicious, and you've taken them for granted.
6: Steve Sando owns and operates Rancho Gordo, a company based in Napa, California. The heirloom bean company has grown steadily since he founded it in 2001, and Rancho Gordo now sells about 2.5 million pounds of beans per year. Sando even started a subscription bean club as a play on all the wine clubs in the area, which has 30,000 active members and another 32,000 on the waiting list.
10: There's a victory in making a pot of beans. Like, you took this rock, you cooked it for 2 hours or so, and you turn it into something creamy and delicious.
6: USA Pulses announced last year that it's aiming to double both the American production and consumption of pulses by the year 2030. So how many beans should you eat? USA Pulses encourages people to eat half a cup of pulses per day. Thompson of Colorado State University says, why not make it 1.5 cups? And while you're at it, he says, make sure you're getting a variety.
7: You go to Qdoba and black beans or pinto. What do I always say?
6: Both. Joe Hernandez, NPR News.
0: The rapper Drake released 3 albums this past Friday.
11: What did I miss?
0: It's his first major solo project since his battle with rapper Kendrick Lamar in 2024 ended, and the devastating diss track Not Like Us raised questions about what Drake would do next. Here to talk more about the project is NPR's Rodney Carmichael. Hi there.
11: Hey, Juana, how you doing?
0: I am well. All right, so you've now had 3 days to take in these three albums. So my question is this, has Drake done enough to call this a successful comeback?
11: Well, there's been a whole lot of Drake hate over the past 2 years, and you know, if you believe even half of what you've heard during the biggest rap battle in history, some of the hate might be justified, but I want to break the mold and start by showing Drake a little love. This man has done what it took George Lucas 6 years to do, what it took Francis Ford Coppola 18 years to do. He's given us an epic trilogy in one day. Now, does this trilogy stand up to Star Wars or The Godfather? Of course not. But these are some of the best and Drake-iest Drake albums and songs Drake has draked in a long time.
0: I mean, in the wake of Not Like Us and Kendrick's performance at the Super Bowl, how is Drake addressing everything that's happened in the last 2 years?
11: Well, the first album, Iceman, is basically his album full of Canadian revenge served cold. The first song on the album, Make Them Cry, is Drake giving us his most vulnerable, mature, introspective version of himself that we've

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1: And I think that's part of what's so wonderful about all of the varying musical interpretations of it.

0: Ooh. I think Amazing Grace is really one of the clearest examples of this song that means so many different things to so many people, gets passed around, doesn't stay property of anybody.
1: The way that this particular song is available to Americans is a tradition.
0: Yes.
1: I think there's something really meaningful about trying to find the kind of resonance with each person who's sitting across from you. And that does not mean agreement necessarily on anything, but there is value in trying to figure it out. Mm-hmm. And in order to do that, you actually have to leave open possibility.
0: Yes, always.
2: Laura Downs is a pianist collecting conversation across the country in America's 250th year.
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5: Six states are holding primaries, including Pennsylvania and Georgia, two of the swing states that helped President Trump return to the White House. Voters there could be pivotal in the midterms and the next presidential election.
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7: Live from NPR News in Culver City, California, I'm Dwayne Brown. In New York, the judge overseeing Luigi Mangione's murder trial for the killing of a healthcare executive in 2024 will allow jurors to see some key pieces of evidence, but not everything. From member station WNYC, Samantha Max has the story.
8: When local police arrested Mangione at a McDonald's in Altoona, Pennsylvania, they found a cell phone, a loaded magazine, a passport, and a computer chip in his backpack. Judge Gregory Caro says a jury cannot see those items because police found them through an illegal search. But jurors will be allowed to see a gun, a silencer, and a notebook that officers uncovered later. The judge says that search followed proper protocols. Mangione has pleaded not guilty to state murder and weapons possession charges. He's expected to stand trial in state court this September. For NPR News, I'm Samantha Max in New York.

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2: your stone. Six states are holding primaries, including Pennsylvania and Georgia, two of the swing states that helped President Trump return to the White House. Voters there could be pivotal in the midterms and the next presidential election.
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5: Live from NPR News in Culver City, California, I'm Dwayne Brown. An American doctor in Congo is among the newly confirmed cases of a rare type of Ebola virus. With more than 300 suspected cases in the Democratic Republic of Congo, the CDC is restricting entry to the U.S. for non-Americans traveling from the affected region to prevent the virus from spreading. Dr. Krutika Kapali has experience with Ebola. She's an infectious disease expert.
6: My understanding is that there are a total of 6 Americans. I believe reports have said that there's one that is potentially symptomatic. Typically, when these people are evacuated, they're evacuated on a special type of airplane that allows for patients to be appropriately cared for and isolated should they need higher level of supportive care. It's not exactly clear at this time what the U.S. government is planning.
5: Meanwhile, Congo is planning to open a treatment center for the Ebola virus to deal with the outbreak in the eastern part of that country. The United Nations is warning that millions of people are on the brink of poverty due to high energy costs and low economic growth this year. NPR's Fatma Tanis reports.
7: The rising fuel prices and shipping disruptions from the Iran war are hitting low-income countries hard, leading to high transportation and food costs and disrupting trade. The UN's Economic and Social Council says more than 32 million people around the world are at risk of being pushed into poverty. Women, children, and

0: 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This is Capital Notes from Milwaukee's NPR. I'm Ayan Silver, speaking with J.R. 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Hi, J.R., thanks for joining me.
1: No, thanks for having me.
0: So, the big news last week, Democratic Governor Tony Evers and Republican legislative leaders, they tried to negotiate a nearly $2 billion spending package. It would have pulled money from the state's $2.5 billion surplus and would have increased school funding while also providing property and income tax reductions. But it failed in the state Senate. Can you recap what happened?
1: So the governor reached a quote-unquote deal with Assembly Speaker Robin Voss and Senate Majority Leader Devin LeMahieu that would divvy up a piece of the state surplus and basically deliver a lot of nice things for people before all these lawmakers go face voters in November. The problem seems to be that they didn't have enough votes in the Senate Republican caucus alone to pass it. Now, depends on who you talk to. The governor's office insists they had 17 votes from a Senate Republican, or told they had 17 GOP votes from Senate Republicans in negotiations. That's interesting because Steve Noss was a no immediately. Chris Capinga from Delafield votes no a lot. So there's 2 out of 18 that you really don't count on very much. So as the thing progressed, we found out that Tom Tiffany and his staff were calling Republican lawmakers saying, we don't like this thing. Now, I talked to one lawmaker who said that the Tiffany aide that called him didn't urge him to vote against it, but made clear that Tom Tiffany was opposed to it. So the governor's office is saying that Tom Tiffany blew this up. Republicans are saying that Governor Evers couldn't deliver any Democratic votes in the Senate.
0: What kind of, like, you touched upon it a little, but what were critics, like both the Democratic critics, the Republican critics, people from schools, what were they saying were the big flaws in this deal?
1: The Republican critics, it was simple. We spend too much as it is. This would spend more because you'd build into future spending this additional $300 million. So when you go to the budget next year, you'd have this as a higher starting point, and that was a problem for them. For Democrats, it was that we've got several issues. One, they're talking about a quote-unquote Trump recession, that they're worried about the economy, and if things go south, that will mean that we won't have $2.5 billion. Remember, that surplus is a projection. The end of the millennium is still 13 months away. Things can change. They're worried that things are going to go south and we won't have that much money. Number two, there's a subtext to all this that Democrats feel pretty good about their prospects this fall. They think they can be in a trifecta where they have the governor's office, the assembly, and the Senate. They want to keep this money around to do what they want with it, right? Governor Evers is retiring. Robin Voss and Devlin are retiring. They're not going to be around next year. Democrats are saying, why should we allow three people who are lame ducks to dictate this deal to us without getting our priorities? And for some of them, the kind of unspoken thing is, hey, we can use that money next year, building our budget, and do a lot of good things with it for our priorities. Why would we spend it now to help those guys on the way out the door?
0: So the deal happened after, you know, it was months of negotiations between Evers and these Republican legislative leaders. Why were they pushing it through so urgently at that point?
1: Because this money's been sitting there and there's pressure to do something with it. For Republicans, you know, some of them, they want to get out the door because they're looking at the fall election going, hey, if Democrats control everything, we might have no say in how this is spent. Why shouldn't we try to get something we want? Plus two, if you're a Republican on the ballot this fall, you might want to be able to say, hey, I delivered X, Y, and Z for you guys. Keep that in mind come November. For Governor Evers, this is kind of like a legacy thing, right? Part of his resume. He could say, hey, my last big thing, we had these surpluses when I was in office. We found a way to help taxpayers and schools my way out the door.
0: That was J.R. Ross, editor of WizPolitics.com, speaking with me, WUWM's Mayan Silver.
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6: This is All Things Considered from NPR News. I'm Juana Summers.
7: And I'm Scott Detrow. A hill of beans isn't such a trivial thing anymore. The tiny round legumes are having a moment as more Americans seek out cheap and healthy foods that are also delicious. For this installment of our series, What's Eating America?, where we look at issues of food and affordability, NPR's Joe Hernandez takes a look at the growing popularity of beans.
8: Before Henry Thompson sits down to watch a Denver Broncos game, he grabs a bag of chips and a can of beans.
9: You take the can of beans, you put it in the blender, and then you just pour it out. And during a Broncos game, the whole thing's gone. It's like, how'd that happen?
8: Thompson is a professor at Colorado State University, where he studies the health effects of eating beans and other pulse plants. And he says those benefits are abundant, from keeping your blood sugar in check and keeping you regular to helping manage weight and reducing cancer risk. Yet beans haven't been a core part of the American diet in recent years.
9: We don't take advantage of it. It's clear that it has health benefits. Hey, America, wake up.
8: Interest in beans is surging for a few reasons. Beans are full of fiber, which more people are trying to get into their diets. One study found that just 7.4% of American adults were getting the recommended daily amount of dietary fiber. Also, rising food prices have Americans seeking out cheaper protein sources like beans.
10: There definitely is a renaissance.
8: Tim McGreevy is the CEO of USA Pulses, the trade group for the pulse crop industry, which includes dry beans, lentils, chickpeas, and dried peas.
10: Beans can help you feel good. That's their power.
8: Beans were critical to ancient agriculture dating back thousands of years and have been a culinary staple in cultures across the globe. But at some point in the last century, the advent of industrial meat production shoved them aside, says Yoel Brookhart, author of A History of the World in 12 Beans.
11: And then beans are like, I mean, that's what you eat when you can't get your hands on meat, when you can't afford meat.
8: McGreevy says sales of beans tend to spike during times of economic uncertainty, which is what happened during the COVID pandemic. Now, though, bean fandom is boiling over. Influencers are sharing inventive bean recipes on social media, and some bean fans are even meeting up in person to share their love of legumes.
12: You should eat beans because they're delicious, and you've taken them for granted.
8: Steve Sando owns and operates Rancho Gordo, a company based in Napa, California. The heirloom bean company has grown steadily since he founded it in 2001, and Rancho Gordo now sells about 2.5 million pounds of beans per year. Sando even started a subscription bean club as a play on all the wine clubs in the area, which has 30,000 active members and another 32,000 on the waiting list.
12: There's a victory in making a pot of beans. Like, you took this rock, you cooked it for 2 hours or so, and you turn it into something creamy and delicious.
8: USA Pulses announced last year that it's aiming to double both the American production and consumption of pulses by the year 2030. So how many beans should you eat? USA Pulses encourages people to eat half a cup of pulses per day. Thompson of Colorado State University says, why not make it 1.5 cups? And while you're at it, he says, make sure you're getting a variety.
9: You go to Qdoba and black beans or pinto. What do I always say?
8: Both. Joe Hernandez, NPR News.
6: The rapper Drake released 3 albums this past Friday. What did I miss? It's his first major solo project since his battle with rapper Kendrick Lamar in 2024 ended, and the devastating diss track Not Like Us raised questions about what Drake would do next. Here to talk more about the project is NPR's Rodney Carmichael. Hi there.
13: Hey, Juana, how you doing?
6: I am well. All right, so you've now had 3 days to take in these three albums. So my question is this, has Drake done enough to call this a successful comeback?
13: Well, there's been a whole lot of Drake hate over the past 2 years. And, you know, if you believe even half of what you've heard during the biggest rap battle in history, some of the hate might be justified. But I want to break the mold and start by showing Drake a little love. This man has done what it took George Lucas 6 years to do, what it took Francis Ford Coppola 18 years to do. He's given us an epic trilogy in one day. Now, does this trilogy stand up to Star Wars or The Godfather? Of course not. But these are some of the best and Drake-iest Drake albums and songs Drake has draked in a long time.
6: I mean, in the wake of Not Like Us and Kendrick's performance at the Super Bowl, how is Drake addressing everything that's happened in the last 2 years?
13: Well, the first album, Iceman, is basically his album full of Canadian revenge served cold. The first song on the album, Make Them Cry, is Drake giving us his most vulnerable, mature, introspective version of himself that we've heard. And

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0: I think Amazing Grace is really one of the clearest examples of this song that means so many different things to so many people, gets passed around, doesn't stay property of anybody.
1: The way that this particular song is available to Americans is a tradition.
0: Yes.
1: I think there's something really meaningful about trying to find the kind of resonance with each person who's sitting across from you. And that does not mean agreement necessarily on anything, but there is value in trying to figure it out. Mm-hmm. And in order to do that, you actually have to leave open possibility.
0: Yes, always.
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9: In Los Angeles, I'm Khan Rizdal. It is Monday today. This one is the 18th day of May. Good as it always is to have you along, everybody. Our dollar discussion in just a minute, but retail earnings are the macroeconomic metric of the week. We are going to get, in no particular order, Walmart, Target, TJ Maxx, Home Depot, Lowe's, and a bunch of others telling us how their first quarters went. As you know, the markets have been on a tear, and investors are pretty pleased, but consumers, in addition to their usual crankiness, are actually showing some signs of economic strain. So Marketplace's Kristen Schwab gets us going today with what those earnings calls might be able to tell us.
6: There's been a phrase economists, analysts, and companies have used to describe consumers month after month, and at this point, year after year.
10: Resilient, but still choiceful.
6: Mari Shore is a retail analyst at Columbia Threadneedle Investments.
10: And I think that those words are still going to be used to describe the consumer.
6: She says, big picture, consumers are still spending, but look closer, and it's mostly just the more moneyed Americans keeping retail sales strong.
10: So when we look at the high-level economic data, a lot of that is reflected

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4: From 89.7 WUWM, Milwaukee's NPR, this is Lake Effect. I'm Joy Powers. Today, we'll look at how a deal on spending the state's budget surplus fell apart and what could be next in Madison.
5: Miracles do happen in the Capitol. Pressure always has an interesting way of getting politicians to act, so we'll see if there's a follow-up. Right now, this is the last hurrah of the 25-26 legislative session.
4: Then we'll speak with a local artist and organizer about his work.
6: I want to show that, like, our city, there's a lot of progressive history, and a lot of the people that like came before us, like working class people that were organizing, they had to fight hard and they had to stand up for themselves.
4: Plus, we'll bring you some new local music in the Milwaukee Music Roundup. 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
7: Live from NPR News in Washington, I'm Libby Casey. President Trump says the U.S. has delayed an attack on Iran because Middle Eastern allies asked him to pause those efforts. Trump says the attack was going to take place tomorrow, but now he's told military leaders to stand down. NPR's Deepa Shivaram has more.
8: Trump said the upcoming attack on Iran would be delayed for a few days, but also said it might never happen if Iran agrees to a deal.
9: I've put it off for a little while, hopefully maybe forever, but possibly for a little while, because we've had very big discussions with Iran.
8: Qatar and the UAE both say a deal is close to happening, which is why they asked Trump to pause the planned attack. Trump says a deal will ultimately have to include Iran agreeing to not have a nuclear weapon. Deepa Shivaram, NPR News, the White House.
7: The Trump administration is rolling back drinking water standards for what are known as PFAS, or forever chemicals. Federal health officials made the announcement today, arguing the current rules from the Biden administration are not legally defensible. NPR's Will Stone has more.
10: Forever chemicals have been linked to a variety of health concerns, including cancer, immune system problems, decreased fertility, and more. The Environmental Protection Agency is planning to scrap the drinking water limits for four PFAS compounds. In addition, the agency will give utilities the option of delaying how quickly they implement standards for two other PFAS chemicals. EPA Administrator Lee Zeldin had signaled his plans to do this last year. Environmental groups criticized the rollback of standards, saying they're needed to protect Americans from toxic chemicals.